Bismillah ar-Rahman ar-Rahim. I begin in the name of Allah, the most gracious, the most merciful. O Allah, send blessings upon Muhammad and the household of Muhammad. Praise be to Allah, whose determination cannot be repelled by anything, whose gifts cannot be stopped by anything, and whose making cannot be resembled by the making of anyone. He is the all-magnanimous, the all-embracing. He brought forth the varieties of wonderfully created things, and he perfected them through his wisdom. All growing things cannot be hidden from him, and all things deposited with him shall never be wasted. He repays every deed, he enriches every satisfied one, and he has mercy on all those who humble themselves. He sends down benefits and the all-encompassing book in radiant light. He is the hearer of prayers, the remover of anguishes, the raiser of ranks and the suppressor of tyrants. There is no God other than him, and there is nothing equivalent to him and nothing that resembles him. And he is the all-hearing, the all-seeing, the all-gentle, the all-aware, and he has power over all things. O Allah, I make you my quest and bear witness to your lordship, acknowledging that you are my Lord and to you shall be my return. You bestowed blessings upon me before I was anything worth mentioning, and you created me from dust. You gave me a place in the loins of my forefathers, secure from the uncertainty of fate and the whims of the ages and the years. I was moving from a loin to a womb throughout the passage of the past days and the ancient ages. In your tenderness, bounty, and goodness towards me, you did not send me out into the empire of the leaders of disbelief, those who broke their covenant with you and denied your messengers. Rather, you sent me out to that guidance which you had preordained for me, the way which you made easy for me, and in which you nurtured me. And before that, you were kind to me through your gracious fashioning and abundant blessings. You originated my creation from a sperm drop spilled and made me dwell in the threefold darkness among flesh, blood, and skin. You have not made me witness my creation, and you have not entrusted me with any part of my own creation. Then you sent me out into the world for the guidance that had been preordained for me, perfect and in sound health.

You watched over me in the cradle as an infant, provided me with food, wholesome milk, and turned the hearts of the nursemaids towards me. You entrusted my upbringing to compassionate mothers, guarded me from the calamities brought by the jinn, and kept me secure from excess and lack. So exalted be you, O all-merciful, O all-compassionate. Then, when I began to utter speech, you completed for me your abundant blessings. You nurtured me more and more each year until, when my nature was perfected and my strength balanced, you made your argument incumbent upon me by inspiring me with recognition of you, amazing me with the marvels of your wisdom, awakening me to the wonders of your creation which you had multiplied in your heaven and your earth, and instilling in me your thanks and your remembrance. You made incumbent upon me your obedience and worship, made me understand what your messengers had brought, and made easy for me the acceptance of your good pleasure. You graciously bestowed all of this upon me out of your kindness and your gentleness. Even though you created me from the best soil, my Lord, you were not satisfied that I should have one blessing without another. You provided me with varieties of sustenance and different kinds of garments, and your tremendous, most tremendous graciousness towards me and your eternal goodness towards me. As you perfected for me all the graces and warded off all misfortunes, my ignorance and audacity have not stopped you from showing me that which brings me near to you and from leading me to that which grants me proximity to you. For if I prayed to you, you answered. And if I asked of you, you gave. If I obeyed you, you showed your gratitude. And if I thanked you, you gave me more. All of this was to complete your blessings upon me and your goodness towards me. So subhanallah, glory be to you, glory be to you, who is the producer and the reproducer, worthy of all praise and full of all glory. Holy are your names and immeasurable are your bounties. So which of your blessings, my Lord, can I enumerate by counting and mentioning? For which of your gifts am I able to give thanks? Since they, O Lord, are more than counters can count or those who entrust to memory can remember. But the affliction and hardship, O Allah, that you turned and averted from me is more than the health and happiness that came to me. And I witness, my Allah, by the truth of my faith, the knotted resolutions of my certainty, my pure and open belief in your oneness, the hidden inwardness of my consciousness, the places to which the streams of light of my eyes are attached, the lines on my forehead, the openings of my breath's channels, the part of my nose's soft point, the paths of my ears' canals, what my lips close upon and compress, the movement of my tongue in speaking, the joint at the back of my mouth and jaw, the sockets of my molar teeth, the place where I swallow my food and drink, that which bears my brain, the hollow passages of my neck's fibers, that which is contained in the cavity of my breast, the carriers of the cords of my aorta, the places where my heart's covering is attached, the small pieces of flesh around my liver, that which the ribs of my sides encompass, the sockets of my joints, the contraction of my members, the tips of my fingers, my flesh, my blood, my hair, my skin, my nerves, my windpipe, my bones, my brain, my veins, and all of my organs, what was knitted upon them in the days when I was a suckling baby, what the earth has taken away from me, my sleep, my waking, my being still, and the movements of my bowing and prostrating, that if I try my best and strive throughout all ages and all times, if I live them to thank you properly for just one of your favors, I will not be able to do that, except by your grace, which also requires me to thank you for it once again with new thanking and with praise that is newly acquired and newly prepared. Indeed, and if I were to try hard, along with all of your creatures, to count the blessings you've given, whether past or

present we shall never be able to calculate it in number or count it in time. Never. How could it ever be done? For you announced in your eloquent book and truthful message, and if you count God's blessings, you will never be able to number them. Your book, O Allah, your message has spoken the truth, and your prophets and messengers delivered the revelation that you had sent down upon them and the religion that you had made clear for them. And I witness, my Allah, by my effort, my diligence, and the extent of my obedience and my capacity, and I say with full faith and conviction, praise belongs to Allah, who has not taken for himself a son that he might have an heir, and who does not have a partner in his kingdom who might oppose him in what he creates, nor does he depend on anyone for help to help him in what he fashions. So glory be to him, glory be to him. Why, if there were gods in earth and heaven other than Allah, then earth and heaven would both have certainly been in a state of disorder and destruction. All glory be to Allah, the unique, the only one, the everlasting refuge. Neither was he born, nor is he the father of anyone, and there is none equal to him. Praise belongs to God, praise equal to the praise of the angels stationed near to him and the prophets sent by him, and may Allah send his blessings upon his chosen Muhammad, the seal of the prophets, and his virtuous, pure and sincere household, and give them peace. O Allah, please make me fear you as if I were seeing you. Give me happiness through piety towards you. Make me not wretched through disobedience towards you. Choose the best for me by your decree and bless me by your determination, that I may not love the hastening of what you have delayed, nor the delaying of what you have hastened. O Allah, bless me with self-sufficiency, certainty in my heart and sincerity in my actions, and light in my eyes and insight in my religion and comfort in my body, and make my hearing and my sight my inheritors, and help me against the ones who oppress me, and show me in it my cause and benefit, and delight my eyes with this. O Allah, remove my difficulties, conceal my flaws, forgive my sins, keep the shaitan away from me, dissolve my debt, and give me, my Lord, the highest rank in the world to come and in this world. O Allah, to you belongs all praise, for you created me and made me hear and see. And to you belongs all praise, for you created me and made my creation perfect as a mercy to me, while you had no need of my creation. My Lord, just as you created me and then perfected my creation. My Lord, just as you caused me to grow and made good my shape. My Lord, just as you did good to me and gave me well-being in my soul. My Lord, just as you preserved me and gave me success. My Lord, just as you blessed me and then guided me. My Lord, just as you chose me and gave me of every good. My Lord, just as you gave me to eat and drink. My Lord, just as you enriched me and made me content. My Lord, just as you helped me and raised me. My Lord, just as you covered me with your pure covering and smoothed away for me through your sufficient fashioning, so bless Muhammad and the household of Muhammad, and aid me against the misfortunes of time and the calamities of nights and days. Deliver me from the terrors of this world and the torments of the world to come, and spare me from the evil of that which the evildoers do in the earth. O my Lord, as for what I fear, spare me from it, and as for what I seek to avoid, guard me against it. In my soul and my religion, watch over me. In my traveling, protect me. In my family and my property, appoint me a successor. In what you provided for me, bless me. In my soul, humble me. In the eyes of men, magnify me. From the evil of jinn and men, preserve me. For my sins, do not disgrace me. For my inward, hidden secrets, do not shame me.

My actions do not try me. Of your blessings do not deprive me, and do not entrust me to other than you. My Allah, to who would you entrust me? To a relative? He would cut me off. Or to a stranger? He would look at me with displeasure. Or to those who act towards me with arrogance? But you are my Lord and the master of my affairs. I would complain to you of my exile and the remoteness of my abode, and that he whom you have given responsibility over me despises me. O my Allah, do not cause your anger to fall upon me. If you do not become angry with me, then I will have no care for anything but you. Glory be to you, but your protection is more favorable. So I ask you, O Lord, by the light of your face by which the earth and the heavens are illuminated, shadows are removed, and the affairs of the past and coming generations are made right, not to cause me to die when your anger is upon me, nor to send down upon me your anger. For you is contentment, for you is contentment, until you are content with me before that. There is no God but you, Lord of the Holy Land, the sacred monument, and the ancient house upon which you have caused blessings to descend, and which you made a sanctuary for mankind. O you who pardons the greatest sins through your leniency, O you who lavishes blessings through your favoring, O you who gives abundance through your generosity, O the means for me in my hardship, O companion of mine in my loneliness, O relief of mine in my afflictions, O supporter of mine in my blessings, O my God and God of my fathers Ibrahim, Ismail, Ishaq and Ya'qub, Lord of Jibra'il, Mikael and Israfil, Lord of Muhammad, the seal of the prophets and his household, the chosen ones, Revealer of the Torah, the Gospel, the Psalms and the Furqan, and sender down of Kaf, Ha, Ya, Ain, Saad, Ta, Ha, Ya, Seen, and the wise Quran. You are my haven when the wide roads fail to carry me despite their size, and when the earth, despite its width, becomes too narrow to bear me. Without your mercy, I would have been of those perishing. You overlook my slips, and without your covering me, I would have been of those exposed. You aid me with your support against my enemies, and without your support, I would have been of those overwhelmed. O he who exclusively gives himself superiority and highness, so his friends pride themselves on account of his pride. O he for whom the kings hang the signs of humiliation around their necks, for they are fearful of his overwhelming power. He knows the treachery of the eyes and what the breasts conceal, and the unseen brought by time and fate. O he about whom no one knows how he is but he. O he about whom no one knows what he is but he. O he whom no one knows but he. O he who squeezed the earth onto the water and held back the air with the sky. O he to whom belong the noblest names. O he who possesses kindness which will never be cut off. O he who directed the caravan to Yusuf in the barren land, brought him out of the well and made him a king after slavery. O he who returned him to Ya'qub after his eyes were whitened with sorrow that he was suppressing. O he who removed affliction and tribulation from Ayyub and restrained Ibrahim's hands from the sacrifice of his son after he had reached old age and his life had passed by. O he who answered the prayers of Zechariah and bestowed upon him Yahya, not leaving him childless and alone. O he who brought Yunus out from the stomach of the whale. O he who parted the sea for the children of Israel, then saved them and drowned Pharaoh and his soldiers. O he who sent the winds bearing good news and bringing his mercy. O he who does not hurry to act against those of his creatures who disobey him. O he who rescued the sorcerers after their long denial
even though they had benefited from his blessings, eaten from his sustenance, yet worshipped others than him, acting in opposition to him, denying him, and denying his messengers.

O Allah, O beginner, O creator with no comparison, O everlasting who has no end, O living when nothing was alive, O raiser from the dead, O he who is aware of what every soul deserves, O he to whom I rarely thanked, yet he did not deprive me, O he to whom I committed grand sins, yet he did not

Instead, O he who's aware of what every soul deserves, O he to whom I rarely thanked, yet he did not deprive me, O he to whom I committed grand sins, yet he did not disgrace me, he saw me disobeying him, yet he did not expose me, O he who watched over me in my childhood, O he who provided for me in my adulthood, O he whose favors towards me cannot be counted and whose blessings cannot be repaid. O he who receives me with goodness and kindness and I meet him with evil and disobedience in return. O he who led me to faith before I had even learned to show gratitude. O he upon whom I called when I was sick and he healed me, when I was naked and he clothed me, when I was hungry and he satisfied me, when I was thirsty and he gave me to drink, when I was humiliated and he dignified me, when I was ignorant and he gave me knowledge, when I was alone and he increased my number, when I was away and he returned me, when I was empty-handed and he enriched me, when I was in need of help and he helped me, and when I was rich and he did not take away from me. When I withheld praying to you in all of these situations, you took the initiative. So all praise and thanks be to you, O he who overlooked my slips, relieved my agonies, responded to my prayers, covered my flaws, forgave my sins, settled my needs, and supported me against my enemies. If I were to count your blessings, favors, and generous acts of kindness, I will never be able to number them. O my Master, it is you who sent blessings upon me. It is you who sent favors upon me. It is you who did good to me. It is you who treated me excellently. It is you who favored me. It is you who perfected your blessings upon me. It is you who provided me with sustenance. It is you who led me to success. It is you who gave me. It is you who enriched me. It is you who made me content. It is you who gave me shelter. It is you who saved me. It is you who guided me. It is you who protected me. It is you who covered my faults. It is you who forgave me. It is you who overlooked my sins. It is you who established me. It is you who dignified me. It is you who helped me. It is you who backed me up. It is you who aided me. It is you who supported me. It is you who restored me to health. It is you who granted me well-being. It is you who honored me. Blessed be you and exalted be you. So all praise be to you permanently, and all thanks be to you enduringly and eternally. But it is I, O my Lord, who confess of my sins, so please forgive me for them. It is I who did wrong. It is I who made mistakes. It is I who had evil intentions. It is I who was ignorant. It is I who was heedless. It is I who was inattentive. It is I who relied upon something other than you. It is I who did wrong deliberately. It is I who promised, and it is I who went back on his word. It is I who confess my sins and acknowledge your blessings upon me and with me, but then return to my sins. So forgive me for them. So forgive me for them. O he who is not harmed by the sins of his servants, nor needs their obedience, and who inspires them to do good out of his aid and mercy. So praise belongs to you, my God and my Lord. So praise belongs to you, my God and my Lord. So praise belongs to you, my God and my Lord. My God, you commanded me and I disobeyed. And you forbade me, and I committed what you had forbidden. So now I have no excuses that I might ask forgiveness, nor any power that I might be helped. Then
By what means shall

I turn towards you, O my protector. What, by my ears, or my eyes, or my tongue, or my hand, or my leg? Are not all of them your blessings given to me? And with all of them I disobey you, O my protector. Yours is the argument and the means against me. O he who has veiled my sins from my father and my mother, lest they drive me away. From relatives and brothers, lest they rebuke me. And from kings, lest they punish me. If they had seen, O my protector, what you have seen, they would not have given me respite. They would have abandoned me and cut me off. So here I am, O my Lord, before you, Ya Allah, submissive, humble, helpless, worthless. So now I have no excuses that I might ask forgiveness, nor any power that I might be helped. There is no argument with which I might argue, nor can I deny that I committed sins or acted wrongly. And denial, were I to deny my sins, my protector, could hardly profit me. How could I ever do that? For all of my organs are witnesses against me for what I have done. And I acted with certainty and without any doubt that you would ask me about these great affairs, and that you are the fairest judge who never wrongs anybody. Your justice will be deadly for me, and I flee from your fair decree. If you punish me, O my Lord, it is for my sins after your judgment against me. And if you pardon me, it is by your mercy, generosity, and kindness. There is no God but you. Glory be to you. Truly, I am one of the wrongdoers. There is no God but you. Glory be to you. Truly, I am one of those who seeks forgiveness. There is no God but you. Glory be to you. Truly, I am one of those who profess your oneness. There is no God but you. Glory be to you. Truly, I am one of the fearful. There is no God but you. Glory be to you. Truly, I am one of those who are afraid. There is no God but you. Glory be to you. Truly, I am one of those hoping for you. There is no God but you. Glory be to you. Truly, I am one of those who yearns for you. There is no God but you. Glory be to you. Truly, I am one of those who say there is no God but you. There is no God but you. Glory be to you. Truly, I am one of those begging from you. There is no God but you. Glory be to you. Truly, I am one of those glorifying you. There is no God but you. Glory be to you. Truly, I am one of those professing that you are the greatest. There is no God but you. Glory be to you, my Lord, and the Lord of my fathers and forefathers. My Lord, this is my praise for you, celebrating your glory. And this is my sincerity in remembering you by professing your oneness. And this is my acknowledgement of your blessings by counting them, even though I confess that I could never count them, for they are innumerable, abundant, continuous, and exist from ancient times until the present. You have been sending these blessings upon me from the beginning of my age, since you created and brought me into existence, by saving me from poverty, relieving me from harm, bringing ease, repelling hardships, dispelling distress, granting me physical well-being, and blessing me with sound faith. Were all the world's inhabitants, from the past and from the future, to assist me in attempting to mention your blessings, neither they nor I would be able to do so. Holy are you, and you are the high, exalted, generous, mighty, merciful Lord. Your bounties cannot be counted, and your praise cannot be accomplished, and your blessings cannot be repaid. Bless Muhammad and the household of Muhammad, and perfect your blessings upon us
and aid us in your obedience. Glory be to you. There is no God but you.

Allah, truly you hear the destitute, remove the evil, aid the anguished, heal the sick, enrich the poor, mend the broken, have mercy on the young and help the old. There is no support other than you, and none is more powerful than you, and you are the Most High, the All Great. O He who releases the shackled captive, O He who provides sustenance to the young child, O He who protects the frightened refugee, O He who has no partner and no assistant, please send blessings upon Muhammad and the household of Muhammad, and grant me in this evening the best of what you have granted and awarded to any of your servants, whether a blessing you assign, a bounty you renew, a trial you avert, an affliction you remove, a prayer you hear, a good deed you accept, or an evil deed you overlook. Truly, you are gracious to whom you decide, and powerful over all things. O my Lord, truly you are the nearest of those who are called, the swiftest of those who answer, the most generous of those who pardon, the most open-handed of those who give, and the most responsive of those who are asked. O most merciful and compassionate in this world and the next, like you, none is asked of, and other than you, none is hoped for. I prayed to you, and you answered me. I asked of you, and you gave me. I set you as my quest, and you had mercy upon me. I depended upon you, and you saved me. I took refuge with you, and you protected me. O my Lord, so bless Muhammad, your servant, messenger, and prophet, and all of his household, the pure and immaculate, and perfect your blessings upon us. Make us taste the pleasure of your gifts, and register us as thankful to you and of those who remember you often. Ameen, Ameen, O Lord of all beings. O my Lord, O He who owned and then was all-powerful, was all-powerful and then subjected, was disobeyed and then veiled the sin of disobedience, and was asked for forgiveness and then forgave. O He who is the goal of the yearning seeker and the utmost wish of the hopeful. O He who encompasses everything in knowledge and embraces those who seek pardon with tenderness, mercy, and leniency. O my Lord, truly we turn towards you this evening, which you have honored and glorified through Muhammad, your prophet and messenger, the best of your creations, the faithful guardian of your revelation, the bearer of glad tidings, the warner and the shining lantern who you gave to the Muslims and who you made as a mercy for the worlds. O my Lord, so bless Muhammad and the household of Muhammad, just as Muhammad is worthy of that from you, O sublime. So bless him and his elite, pure and immaculate household, and encompass us with your pardoning us. To you cry voices in diverse languages. So appoint for us a share this evening, Ya Allah, of every good which you divide amongst your servants, every light by which you guide, every mercy which you spread, every blessing which you send down, every happiness which you give, and every provision which you distribute. O most merciful of the merciful, O Allah, transform us right now into successful, triumphant, pious, and prosperous people. Do not include us with those who despair. Do not leave us without your mercy. Do not deprive us of what we hope for from you. Do not deprive us of your mercy or despair of the bounties of which we hope for from you. Do not turn us down disappointed or driven away from your door, O most magnanimous of all those who treat magnanimously and most generous of all those who act generously. Towards you we have turned with full conviction, purposefully bound for your sacred house. So please help us with our holy rites. Perfect for us our pilgrimage. Pardon us.

and grant us well-being, for we are stretching our hands towards you and they are marked by the humiliation of confession. O Allah, so grant us in this evening what we have asked for from you, and save us from that which we have asked you to save us, for we have no savior but you, and we have no sustainer but you. Your decree prevails upon us. Your knowledge encompasses us, and your decisions about us are just and fair. Please decree for us that which is good, and make us of the people of goodness. O Allah, decide for us on account of your magnanimity, a great reward, and a generous treasure, and a permanent ease, and forgive all of our sins, and do not annihilate us with those annihilated, and do not drive away from us your tenderness and mercy. O most merciful of all those who show mercy. O Allah, place us at this hour with those who asked you and you gave them, who thanked you and you increased them, who returned to you and you accepted them, and who renounced all of their sins before you and you forgave them. O Lord of majesty and honor, O Allah, purify us and lead us to success and accept our earnest requests. O He who is the best of all those who are asked, and most merciful of all those who are asked for mercy. O He from whom the closing of the eyelids cannot be hidden, nor the glances of the eyes, nor that which settles in the unseen, nor those things that are concealed in the secrets of the hearts. Indeed, all of that is encompassed within your knowledge and hidden through your leniency. Indeed, glory be to you. You are glorified high above what the evildoers say. The seven heavens and the earths and all within them glorify you, and there is not a thing that does not celebrate your praise. So yours is the praise, the glory, and the exaltation of majesty. O Lord of majesty and splendor, of bounty and blessing, and of great favor, and you are the most magnanimous, the most generous, the most tender, and the most compassionate. O Allah, give me amply of your lawful provision. Grant me well-being in my body and my religion. Make me safe from fear and deliver me from the fire. O Allah, please do not plan against me. Do not lead me to destruction. Do not trick me and drive away from me the evils of the corruptive jinn and men. O most hearing of all those who hear, O most seeing of all those who see, O swiftest of all those who call to account, O most merciful of all those who show mercy, send the blessings upon Muhammad and the household of Muhammad, the most favorable of leaders. And I ask you for my needs, that if you answer, anything else that you reject will not harm me. And if you reject, anything else that you respond to will not benefit me. I beg you to protect me from the hellfire. I beg you to protect me from the hellfire. I beg you to protect me from the hellfire. There is no God except you, and only you, and there is no partner with you. To you is the kingdom, and to you is all praise, and you have power over all things. O my Lord, O my Lord, O my Lord, Ya Rabbi, Ya Rabbi, Ya Rabbi.

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0: The All-Beneficent, the All-Merciful. Master of the Day of Retribution. You alone do we worship, and to you alone do we turn for help. Guide us on the straight path. 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
0: All praise belongs to Allah, Lord of all the worlds.
1: Ar-Rahman Ar-Rahim.
0: The All-Beneficent, the All-Merciful. Master of the Day of Retribution. You alone do we worship, and to you alone do we turn for help. Guide us on the straight path. The path of those whom you have blessed. Such as have not incurred your wrath nor are astray.

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When an economic strategy fails to bring a country to its knees and create regime change, one would think that another strategy should be used. In the case of the U.S. and Iran, that doesn't hold true. The U.S. is again after a maximum pressure policy that has failed again and again and again.

U.S. says this is most severe sanctions exercised by the U.S. ever. Will it work? We'll prove why it won't and why using means the U.S. lost its war against Iran and right now it is desperate. Coming up in today's program, Donald Trump's low-key economic strategy, moving to a new strategy of extracting concessions from Iran via economic coercion rather than bombing. Donald Trump has described this as a low-key U.S. economic warfare and no talks. Donald Trump and his Treasury Secretary calls it D-Day, economic strangulation of sorts meant to stop Iran from generating any revenues, targeting all money going in and out and everything in between. Our third headline, maximum pressure, failure. U.S. maximum pressure has failed in the past and it will fail again during Donald Trump's previous presidency, including previous presidents. This approach has failed. We're going to be discussing those points and a whole lot more with our guests right here. Jamar L. Thomas, international and domestic political analyst known for his independent coverage of global affairs and U.S. politics. And our other guest, Nico House, foreign policy analyst and election integrity analyst as well.

Well, I think first and foremost, I don't even know if Trump could spell strategy. And more to the point, I don't think this is strategy. I think this is a fallback position. The reality of it is when Trump went in this criminal war regression against Iran, Trump believed for whatever particular reason that it would be over with within the course of a few weeks. Trump hadn't planned for any kind of long-term protracted war of attrition, which is effectively what this has become. And so it's not a situation where Donald Trump initially planned this and had it all strategized. I don't think that's what we're looking at. I think we're looking at a president that tried and failed miserably on the world stage, where American military power couldn't accomplish the objective that he wanted to effectively accomplish. And when it became clear that the amount of damage that the United States was taking, especially from the standpoint of the bases in the region, which Iran's plan seemingly to push him out the region, then he fell to a fallback position of, okay, maybe if I stop hitting them, they'll stop hitting us, and let's just do a blockade of the blockade, which sounds dumb, because it kind of is. Meaning the blockade or this economic, the sanctions and everything else is a fallback position from his initial position, which utterly and demonstratively failed. Will this work? I'm skeptical of this. I mean, keep in mind, this is not a one-sided strategy. The reality of it is that whatever the United States is doing, it is also having negative consequences for the United States, meaning gas prices ticking up and everything associated with the gas prices ticking up from the standpoint of inflation, the amount of money people pay for groceries. That is not one-sided. That is also happening to us.

The U.S. and many Western countries have tried for decades to apply sanctions to break Iran, so why haven't they worked? These are the areas where Iran has been able to succeed in, based on Economic Divide's assessment. Now, we are not saying these are all the ways or that Iran has used these areas to stop the full impact, but most likely Iran has utilized methods that fall under these categories. Throughout the past decades, Iran has performed very well under the sanctions that we just talked about. Just taking a look at some of these achievements, these are the types of numbers Iran produced. Another example, during the administration, previous Iranian president, Martur Ebrahim Raisi, oil sales in initial months of his presidency jumped by 40% despite being under stringent U.S. sanctions.

During the high point of the war, the price of gas in the United States went up to $4.50 a gallon. That may not seem like a lot if you are in Europe or some of the other countries. It is a lot here, and people respond to that because it affects pretty much everything from food, diapers, baby formula, et cetera, et cetera, et cetera, meaning it's a person's life, right? Meaning they are already having negative consequences. Before we came on, I was looking at the price of diesel, and there's a type of diesel that they call diesel crack, and it's basically using crude in order to switch to diesel. That number has hit over $100 for the first time ever. I think the number is $102, meaning we feel that, right? Like, this is not a singular thing. Donald Trump may go on stage saying he doesn't care about Americans, or he doesn't care that Americans have to pay high gas prices.

the fact of the matter is, it's one thing if you're in a war of necessity, meaning there's somebody at the U.S. gates and we're taking on privations and difficulties as a result. It's not that. This is a criminal war of choice, meaning the United States initiated a war of aggression to murder and to kill. And people can make the argument that they did it for Israel. I think the U.S. did it because this was U.S. policy, Israel being the stalking horse for what the United States effectively have wanted for decades, going all the way back to the George Bush administration. My point is, it is very difficult for a public that is radically against the war. 80% of Americans are against this war. How do you explain to those people that you have to take pain for a war that A, was unnecessary, B, is criminal, and C, you never back?

0: This is the social section of the program. If this plan is actually implemented, it's very likely that Iran will respond by striking the troops we have still in the region. We need to deprive Iran of that option. Pull our troops out of harm's way instead of leaving them as a leverage for Iran to exploit. Then offer Iran sanctions relief, unfreezing of assets, in exchange for opening the Strait of Hormuz. This is the least destructive path to finally put an end to this mess and put Americans first.
1: My opposition to the Iran war is very simple. This war is not in our national security interest. Iran poses no imminent threat. Yes, Iran has, you know, done things that we disapprove of in the past. We have the Iranians before in places like Iraq and Lebanon, etc. But in this moment, over the last year or so, last 2 years, really since President Trump came back into office, Iran did not pose an imminent threat. As a matter of fact, Iran, because they respected President Trump because of the stances he took in his first administration, they respected him enough to be actively engaged in negotiations with him. This war was prompted by the pressure that the Israelis were able to exert on the Trump administration and the influence that the Israelis

0: have over our government. And so this was in the vital national security interest.
1: Araghchi announces new era for Iran. We now represent a nation that has overcome a superpower. Says new Iran will be assertive and powerful, defending its people's rights. Hold your heads high. Our flag is flying high.
2: چارچوب سیاست خارجی ما بر اساس یک ایران قوی و ایران با اعتماد به نفس و مسلط به اوضاع شکل خواهد گرفت. یعنی از الان به بعد تصویری که از ایران مردم دنیا بهش رسیدن و در عمل هم خواهند دید تصویر یک سیاست 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همکارانم هم گفتم.
1: Few things are more seductive or fallacious than the idea that if economic pressure fails, more economic pressure will succeed. Iran might try to wait this out and hope Donald Trump does another U-turn, or it might lash out and try to spread the pain. Iran is preparing to intensify economic pressure on the U.S. so that Donald Trump loses the midterms. One of Iran's options is to expand its targeting of oil tankers beyond the Persian Gulf region. The blockade of Bab al-Mandab could be tightened further via Yemen. A third option involves targeting oil terminals in the Persian Gulf.
3: Thank you very much for inviting me on the show. Happy to be here.

this quote-unquote low-key strategy that he's trying to implement with Iran, in my opinion, is completely and totally based in desperation. As you've said, this is a strategy that's been implemented by many presidents and have failed over time. But more importantly, this is a strategy that Trump and the United States has basically already implemented with Iran. There isn't much more they can do. They've been seizing assets, right? They've been freezing assets. They've been freezing cryptocurrency assets. They've been trying to impede other people from trading with them, specifically China, right? But China has implemented a state policy that they are not going to comply with those sanctions. And ironically, there's not much the United States could do about it, once again, because the United States under Trump tried to sanction China and it didn't work out well for them. What this is, in my opinion, is a culmination of a failed war effort. The United States doesn't have any weapons left. He said that he's trying to exercise patience, but how can Trump exercise more patience than a country that has already been dealing with these sanctions? And if the end result is to control the strait and they believe that somehow these sanctions will ultimately yield that result, then they've lost their minds. They haven't been paying attention, because regardless of whatever Iran's financial status might be at the time, the strait is completely and totally under their military control.

Why Bessent's current strategy is different. For decades, the U.S. largely pursued sanction Iran. The newer strategy is increasingly different, sanction everyone who enables Iran to evade the sanctions. That's a major difference. Treasury is now targeting the exchange houses, front companies, ships, ship managers, brokers, and foreign financial networks that keep the Iranian system functioning.

the dollar, for the most part, has been relatively weak around the world. It started doing a little bit better recently, but overall, it's been weaker as compared to past years. Gas prices continue to skyrocket. Supply chains continue to be disrupted. Like I said, there's nothing that the United States can do when China ultimately decides to ignore these secondary sanctions. There's no leverage that the United States has over Russia that they could implement that would stop Russia from potentially helping Iran, and whether it be through oil, through weapon supplies and technology. Same thing with China. These bigger nations like Iran, Russia, and China, they've had to deal with sanctions in the past directly because of the actions of the United States. And not only have they learned how to sustain their countries, but they've even learned how to navigate and then also require the world's economy to rely heavily on those same nations that are being sanctioned. At this point, the world's going to have to make a decision whether or not they're going to comply with the United States over a war that the United States and Israel started, knowing that compliance would mean a failed world economy. And we're seeing it happen in real time. These sanctions can't make anything better because, like you said, they do take some time to implement. But more importantly, there's going to be decisions that are made. There's going to be sacrifices that are made. And ultimately, those sacrifices could benefit Iran, could benefit the United States, but it's going to be worse for the world's economy, because obviously when everybody's working together and in a unified front, so to speak, when it comes to things like oil, natural gases, fine minerals and things of that nature, the world's economy is great. But when they're forced to make consequential decisions like the United States is trying to force the world to do in regards to Iran, especially in regards to the Strait of Hormuz, that will not bode well for the

This is the info news section of the program. EU's food crisis. A huge slump in yields will lead to higher grocery bills for consumers, economists have warned. Agricultural producers across the EU have warned of sharp drops in yields after Europe has been hit by successive heat waves this summer. Oil prices. Oil back at $100 per barrel. Time to worry. Renewed hostilities between the U.S. and Iran, coupled with Ansar Allah's attacks in the Red Sea, are raising the concerns as global oil inventories remain severely depleted. U.S. debt. U.S. national debt surpasses $40 trillion. How we got here and why it matters. The debt has exploded over several presidential administrations as the nation's leaders spend more money than it collects in taxes. Gaza's lifeline. How a simple lighter has become the backbone of life in Gaza. Mothers in Gaza struggle to find lighters, which can mean the difference between cooking a meal, baking bread, or heating water for their children. Before the war, lighters were so cheap and readily available, 3 for 1 shekel or 33 cents. Today, a new lighter can cost between $27 to $33, and Rabab last spent $12 to repair her old lighter.

0: This is the in-depth section of the program. The Donald Trump's administration is touting against Tehran, promising an economic D-Day, unprecedented level of economic warfare and isolation on Iran, aiming to cave to U.S. demands to end its nuclear program and fully reopen the crucial Strait of Hormuz. Overall, the U.S.'s strategy to implement economic D-Day includes the following. Number one is sanctioning the oil networks of Iran. Number two, going after foreign facilitators of Iran. Number three on this list is banking and foreign exchanges of Iran's that need to be targeted by the U.S. Number four, going after Iran's digital assets. And number five on this list is targeting shipping and maritime businesses of Iran's. The picture that we are looking at right here, it's an economic fury campaign and asset seizures. A key element includes cryptocurrency. Treasury Secretary Scott Bessent announced the confiscation of $1 billion in Iranian cryptocurrency assets. Earlier, the Treasury also froze approximately $344 million in crypto assets related to Iran. The Treasury Department's Office of Foreign Assets Control, or OFAC, updated its specially designated national SDN list and added new individuals and entities to it. Now, on that point, let me bring in Jamaral L. Thomas, international and domestic political analyst, to this conversation. Mr. Thomas, the question that I wanted to ask you is that doesn't the fact that the U.S. has announced a low-key economic strategy mean that he is indirectly confirming that the U.S. President Donald Trump lost on the battlefield?
1: Yes. Yes. Definitively. Indubitably. Yes. I mean, obviously, the war is still going on, right? I mean, Iran is still firing at ships. Ansarallah is still blockading the Red Sea. I mean, there are ships that are going through the Iranian route, basically the legal route at this point, since they're setting up a legal mechanism for it. But the reality of it is that what started off as a war to destroy the Iranian state failed at destroying the Iranian state. What a war that Donald Trump thought he could do quickly, which gives across the psychopathy of the person who thinks that, that basically it failed. It didn't work the way he thought it was going to work. Iran didn't collapse. The state didn't fall apart. And more to the point, Iran ends up taking war booty. And what I mean by that is they end up taking what was theirs, but they end up militarizing the Strait of Hormuz. Okay, well, that was something that wasn't an issue before. I mean, go all the way back, you know, to forever up until the point of now, that wasn't an issue, which changed and reframed the actual war from the standpoint of Trump. Because now it's, okay, not only didn't we accomplish our objectives, but we lost something that wasn't necessarily even an issue up until the point of the war. Okay, how do you explain that as the president of the United States that now tolls or environmental fees will be paid for ships that are going through the Strait of Hormuz, and that you as president of the United States have for all intents and purposes lost it? Meaning you lost something that wasn't necessarily there prior. Okay, there's no way to really explain that short of the fact of saying you failed in your military objectives. You lost. The fallback position in this, which was never contemplated, to be honest. And just as a quick point on that, the reason why I know it was never contemplated is because the USS Abraham Lincoln right now is limping its way back to the port with people who are out of their mind thinking and contemplating jumping off the side of the boat, mold, bad food, and all of these things. And this stuff wasn't happenstance. It was because Iran, in the very opening parts of the war, hit one of the logistics chains in Bahrain that affected the ships. So meaning, these ships were ill-prepared and were never prepared to be out there for 9 months, which they were. The USS George Washington is dragging its hulk to the location. Now, they weren't prepared. None of this was prepared. It was all thing. Meaning, your point is correct.

0: a material reality that we lost the war. And part of evidence to it is the fact that Iran controls the Strait of Hormuz and will do so forever.
1: U.S. Treasury Secretary has stated essentially four pressure points, the things that you're looking at right here. Number one is Iran's oil revenue. Number two, banking and payments. Number three is shipping. Number four, foreign countries that keep Iran connected to the world economy. The U.S. says it also targets weapons procurement networks, something Iran has denied any involvement with. Perhaps the best answer to U.S. President's new economic strategy, why, by the way, is illegal, came from Iran's foreign minister, Dr. Abbas Araghchi, who said 14 years ago, most crippling sanctions in history failed. 8 years ago, maximum pressure campaign was Donald Trump's strategy. That failed too. 5 months ago, unconditional surrender. That failed as well. Today, most crushing economic operation ever is bound to fail. We have seen this movie before, same bull, different bullies. As an example, he referred to former Vice President Joe Biden, who served under U.S. President Barack Obama. He said, these are the most crippling sanctions in the history of sanctions, period. That was October the 12th, 2012, more than 14 years ago. Now, on that final point, let me bring in our other guest, Nico House, foreign policy analyst and election integrity analyst as well. Mr. House, economic sanctions do take some time to implement to achieve their maximum economic bite, they say. But this strategy has failed due to U.S. excessive use of this policy. The question that I wanted to pose to you is, won't this strategy backfire and hurt the U.S. more, including the world economy, by keeping the Strait of Hormuz closed, including Iranian oil?
2: Yeah, in my opinion, yeah, absolutely. There's no other conclusion that can be drawn. We've already heard for really since this war started that the United States was running out of weapons. And then all of a sudden, they decided without any explanation other than we wanted to try to implement a new strategy. As the world was learning that the United States was running out of weapons, they decided to stop attacking Iran. And to be clear, from everything that we've seen so far, the United States decided to stop attacking Iran before the 60-day ceasefire deal had come to an end, right? So the 60-day ceasefire deal coming to an end, in my opinion, was the only thing that forced Trump to come out and say, well, now I have to pretend like there's some repercussions for them not doing what I want because I can't actually physically attack them, but I still have to put out a speech. So I'm effectively going to implement the same sanctions that have already been implemented effectively. But Trump doesn't want to say that the war is ended. He doesn't want the war to end on Iran's terms. He wants it to end on his terms, whatever that might look like in his weird, you know, Zionist-centric view. But the reality is, Iran has laid out pretty clear conditions for how to open up the strait, because allegedly this is to keep the strait open, right? Or to open up the Strait of Hormuz to everybody. And Iran made it very clear, hey, just get rid of the sanctions and formally end the war. And instead, Trump is like, we're going to implement sanctions and try to block the strait and not formally end the war, despite the fact that the United States has no reprieve. They have no ability to strike Iran, and Iran is now, according to their officials, making more weapons per day than they're using. So, in today's world, you know, it's a meritocracy of technology. If you have the weapons, you likely can win and defend yourself. If you don't, you know, as we're seeing in Ukraine, as we're even seeing to some degree in Israel, right, in southern Lebanon, how Hezbollah has been able to defend itself now that it's been able to receive the technology that it needs to combat Israel, right? When it's a meritocracy of technology. Right now, Iran has the technology. They have the labor force. They have the country behind them. And Trump doesn't have the country behind him. He has people from his cabinet leaving. He doesn't have the economy at his back. He's dealing with pushback on a lot of fronts, not even just Iran. And so the wind is at Iran's back, so to speak, when it comes to determining the outcome of this war. They've already forced bases to close. They've already forced

0: bases to evacuate. There is no situation in which Trump can win this war, but the only thing he's refusing to do is admit defeat, despite the fact that we all know he's defeated. But I completely agree. Going straight to sanctions after a ceasefire was over is, in my opinion, it admits that you lost the war, that the United States lost this war. Because, once again, there were already sanctions on Iran. That was the whole reason the initial protests that then got co-opted by Israel and the Zionists started was because of the currency devaluation, because the United States started putting sanctions on Iran, what looks like was preparation for this war. So there's not much else Trump can do. But at the end of a ceasefire, there's usually, you know, when a deal hasn't been made, there's usually fire at the end of a ceasefire if there hasn't been a deal made. There's not been any fire, which means that they've probably run out of ammo and that Iran won this war, regardless of what the United States is willing to admit.
1: And finally, it's quite ironic that the U.S. wants to exert maximum economic pressure when the U.S. itself has been a victim of Iran's pressure. WTI crude is trading at above $90 per barrel, and the U.S. debt has surpassed $40 trillion at this point.

First, the illegal war of aggression on Iran. Now Donald Trump's low-keying to economic D-Day against Iran, which is illegal in a form of economic terrorism. Economic sanctions targeting a local population is illegal and against the international law, considered a war crime as well. The U.S. was defeated in its most recent war with Iran, so it's resorting to a failed economic policy approach, one that most economists have admitted has lost its success rate. The U.S. should learn lessons from its past and learn a new approach towards Iran. This is the website page of Economic Divide. Feel free to browse through all of our previous programs and tell us how we are doing. I'm Kiarash Punamati, and I'll see you next week.

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0: We are living in an era of crises. Worldwide, around 1 billion people are suffering from stress-related illnesses, and that number is rising.
1: The key to resilience is staying healthy even when faced with life's great burdens.
0: What keeps people mentally healthy in spite of serious crises, while others break down?
2: Resilience is a natural phenomenon that enables people to continue developing after they experience a catastrophe or traumatic event.
0: Leading researchers are trying to identify the secret to resilience.
3: As resilience researchers, we aim to identify strategies that can help prevent people from developing mental illnesses.
0: Can we learn to be resilient?

0: It was as if part of me had been ripped out.
1: It's
0: the greatest loss that a father can experience.
2: Georg Balmein's son, Luca, was killed here on a January evening.
0: Luca's mother, Helen, called me on a Saturday morning, just after 7. She just said one thing.

0: Luca is dead.
1: After a birthday party at a club, Luca and his friend Freddy, both 16, got into an argument with another group of teenagers. They tried to calm things down, but the situation escalated and ended with Freddy being pushed in front of an oncoming train. Luca was pulled along with him. It's a tragedy that Georg Ballmann shares with Celine and Björn Wilke, Freddy's parents. They all grieve for their two sons. In 2019, the police appeared at the Wilke's door early in the morning.
2: They said we should sit down. It was the worst sentence of my life. Really, just that one sentence. Your son died last night.
3: Ihr Sohn ist heute Nacht verstorben. Nur das. Und du sitzt
2: and you're sitting there at the table. You don't want to believe it. But you don't say, this can't be happening. It's as if the earth is opening up and sucking your whole soul away, that your whole world is collapsing.
4: The day plays out like a bad movie, and you don't realize what's happened. You call a few people, and then you're sitting at home. We were lucky that friends came to us very quickly and looked after us.
2: I fully understand people who can't cope. I felt that too. Why do I get to live, but my son doesn't?
1: The two families have an endlessly long and painful road ahead. Stress and even crises are part of life. Nevertheless, many people stay mentally healthy. The question is, how? The largest center for resilience research in Europe is in Mainz, Germany. Here, neuroscientist and brain researcher Professor Raphael Kalisch researches the mechanisms of mental resilience.
5: What is mental health? My interest in this question comes from my very early days as a university student. A schoolmate and close friend of mine had a breakdown in the first year of his studies while I was having a wonderful time. To me, it was all fascinating and great and new. And during that time, I watched my friend fall apart. And that made me ask myself, why does it happen to some people and not to others?
1: What are the risk factors for mental illness?
5: The interesting thing is that it's not just really big, extreme life events that can make people mentally ill. It's not just a serious accident, an act of violence, or the death of a loved one, but also minor stresses that can affect people if they occur frequently and over an extended period of time.
6: Hallo, guten Morgen, Frau Bauer.
1: What do those with resilience do differently? To find out, Kalisch is conducting a long-term study of healthy people who find themselves in a particularly difficult phase of their lives.
5: We take young people who are in this transitional phase from family and school to adult life that are leaving a familiar environment. We see that in this phase of life, stress-related illnesses tend to emerge for the first time or, if they're pre-existing, become more severe.
1: Every 3 months, the 200 participants in the study answer a questionnaire about their mental state.
2: To what extent have you felt more calm or tense in the past 2 weeks?
7: Sitting on a packed train on my way home from work was a bit stressful.

0: doch ein bisschen stressig.
1: But in the mornings, I would occasionally just make myself a cup of tea and relax for 10 minutes, and then I was able to settle down.
0: Habe mich dann doch ganz wohl gefühlt und war auch sehr zufrieden.
2: Weil wir das alle 3 Monate machen.
3: Because we do this every 3 months, we get a very good picture of stress levels over a long period of time, so that we can see over that time how strongly they react psychologically to life's challenges. Some are affected more, others affected less. And in the end, this gives us a picture of what mental resilience looks like when encountering stressors.
4: At regular intervals, participants come to the Institute for a thorough examination. Kailash and his team use MRI machines to look for indications of how mental stress is processed in the brain. And they examine how stress affects the body. To do this, they take blood and hair samples.
2: Aus den Haaren.
3: We can measure the concentration of the stress hormone cortisol from a hair sample. 1 centimeter of hair typically corresponds to 1 month of hair growth. So the analysis of 1 centimeter, or in this case 3 centimeters, tells us something about the activity of the stress hormone system over the previous 3 months.
4: The results have been logged since the study began in 2016, so there is now a large database of information.
3: Ultimately, we want to understand what mechanisms people use to stay mentally healthy in the face of adversity. And once we know these mechanisms better, to utilize or strengthen them, especially in people who do not succeed in doing that.
4: The study in Mainz is due to be finished soon. Kailash has already identified certain resilience factors, one of which is how positively or negatively the participants themselves assess their stress levels.
3: There seems to be a connection to optimism and the fact that people believe they can somehow cope, that it will probably work out somehow. That seems to be connected to resilience. So someone who cultivates this kind of positive assessment style or develops it over time is less likely to be affected.
4: So, can we influence how resilient we are? Professor and psychiatrist Marianne Müller is also conducting research at the Resilience Center in Mainz, investigating what makes some people particularly resilient.
1: I think this is promising in terms of better understanding psychiatric illnesses. For many decades, we've had only moderate success in trying to understand how psychiatric illnesses, for example, stress-related illnesses, such as clinical depression, develop.
4: While psychiatric research focuses primarily on the clinical picture, the science of resilience is more concerned with healthy people. Müller is first exploring the basics. What does resilient behavior even look like? With her colleague Ulrich Schmitz, she's investigating this in mice. Resilience can only be measured in the context of stress. That's why they put small brown mice in the cage with a much larger and stronger white mouse.
1: We take male mice, which, like all or almost all other male vertebrates, show territorial behavior. This means that if you place a test mouse with a larger mouse in its home cage, the larger mouse won't accept it and will try to scare or drive it away. This leads to social stress.
4: The brown mouse is removed in order to prevent it from becoming injured. The experiment is repeated for 10 days. They want to know, what is the long-term effect of this permanent stress on the behavior of the stressed mice? After a day's break, they undertake a second experiment. The brown mice are again exposed to the white aggressor mouse, but this time, the white mouse is in a cage. The researchers now observe the following. How do the previously stressed mice behave? Do they stay away fearfully? Are they brave enough to approach the white aggressor in the cage?
5: Bislang hat man angenommen, dass die
1: Mäuse. We assumed that the

0: mice were resilient if they always investigated the white mouse a lot, as if they had never experienced stress. However, we thought this might not be resilience at all, but rather the result of a less than optimal learning process over time. That the test mouse has not learned, has not understood that this white mouse strain is potentially dangerous. If that were the case, this mouse could not be described as resilient.
1: So, is the intrepid mouse perhaps just too dumb? The researchers investigate this question in a third experiment. Here, two large mice are placed behind bars in the cage. The aggressive white one and a brown one, with which the stressed little mouse has had no negative experiences so far.
0: Our test mouse was allowed to freely explore the box, examine and visit the different social partners and interact with them. And we were able to show there are mice that are able to distinguish between the white mouse, which comes from the aggressor strain, and the brown mouse, which is neutral, and with whom it has not had any negative experiences.
1: Is resilient behavior about being able to distinguish between threat and safety?
0: We currently see a resilient mouse as a mouse that examines the brown mouse in a completely normal and unimpressed manner, but keeps its distance from the white mouse because it has learned that the white mouse is a potential threat. We consider this a resilient behavioral phenotype.
1: That means resilient behavior in mice doesn't mean simply bravely confronting every impeding danger, but rather weighing up the situation and adapting behavior accordingly.
0: This is directly transferable from mice to humans. There's a lot of data showing that people who can distinguish between negative stimuli and neutral stimuli are better protected against stress and associated stress-related mental illness. In this respect, we are also quite confident that we can use this model to derive further neurobiological findings.
1: Moving on, finding her way back to life. Celine Wilke tries to do this every day after the death of her son, Freddy.
2: I said goodbye for the last time on Friday evening when he told me cheerfully, "Mom, I'm off." I told him to have fun. That was our farewell.
3: I can still see him in that moment. He was in a good mood, looking forward to the evening with his friends. And in retrospect, I'm glad that the last time we saw each other was a really pleasant moment, and that we said goodbye to each other nicely without knowing that we'd never see each other again.
1: On the day of the funeral, the whole town mourned with the families. Luca and Freddy are buried together in the same grave.
4: And then the whole congregation walked a good kilometer here from the church in a funeral procession.

0: eigentlich war man wie in so einem
1: It was like being in a trance.
0: Auch die Beerdigung selber.
1: And the burial itself, of course you noticed that there were a lot of people there, but it passes you by and somehow you don't really have any clear memory of the moment.
2: And the funeral, it felt like this whole heaviness, this coffin with both of them. I don't know if heaviness is the right word, this burden which is so heavy.

Like I already described it, the earth opens up, that someone accepts the burden for me, that I could now pass it into other hands. Maybe there is a bit of religion in me after all. The physical part will be buried for now, but the emotional part, it will take a very long time before this wound is no longer quite so open.

0: Munich. Here at the Max Planck Institute of Psychiatry, neuroscientist Elisabeth Binder wants to find out, why do some people remain mentally healthy despite severe stress, while others become ill under the same stress?
1: One topic we researched was genetic predisposition. Could it be that certain people are genetically predisposed to react more or less to stress and are therefore more or less at risk of negative effects later on, such as depression or post-traumatic stress disorder?
0: Elisabeth Binder wants to know, could it be a gene variant that alters our perception of stress? To find out, she is tracking down the hormone cortisol, an important hormone for our metabolism and immune system that's also released when we're under stress. It's regulated by something called the HPA axis. When we experience stress, the brain is activated. This sets off a complex cascade of events. In the brain, stress signals are sent to the hypothalamus. This, in turn, releases hormones that make their way to the pituitary gland. The pituitary gland then releases its hormones to the adrenal cortex, which instructs our bodies to make extra cortisol to deal with the stress. Cortisol allows all the cells in our body to flood with additional energy to aid in the fight or flight response.
1: Cortisol is our main stress hormone, and it travels to all organs in the body. It's very important that we are well prepared for a stressful event.
0: Cortisol binds to receptors in our cells, and that's a good thing, because the receptors then report back to the brain, "Thank you, we have enough cortisol bound here now." The stress response is then switched off in the brain, and we calm down again. At least when everything's functioning correctly.
1: Many people are nervous at interviews, but normally, when the situation is over, our stress hormone levels should downregulate again. People with this particular genotype are not so good at this, so for them, the stress hormone stays higher for longer.
0: The question Binda asks is, why is that? Why are some people not as good at calming down than others? And this is where genetics come into play. One of the genes responsible for our stress regulation is the FKBP5 gene. It's activated during stress and ensures that an important enzyme is released. It has the same name as its corresponding gene, FKBP5. The problems start when too much of it is released. Then, the enzyme wedges its way between the stress receptor and the cortisol, and thus blocks the stress receptor's message to the brain that there's enough cortisol. The brain is misinformed. It keeps firing, and we can no longer calm down.
1: We think that stress causes too much of this FKBP5 to be released, and that people simply release too much of the stress hormone even after the slightest stress. And we know that too much of this stress hormone in the long term is bad for many processes, including the brain, which also increases the risk of psychiatric illnesses.
0: The researchers have identified the FKBP5 gene as one of several important causes of our hormonal stress regulation. Variants in this gene could be partly responsible for why we react with more or less stress.

0: stress. The researchers are now looking for a way to block activity directly at the FKBP5 gene.
1: And here at the Institute, this has been investigated in mice that have been given this FKBP5 blocker, whether they are more resilient to stress and are better able to cope with it, to the extent that this can be measured in a mouse.
0: The next step is to develop a drug specifically for people in whom this stress gene variant can be detected in the blood, and who therefore presumably have a higher risk of mental illness.

0: the south of France. Psychiatrist and neurologist Boris Cyrulnik works and lives in Toulon. He's considered a pioneer of resilience research. The traumatic experiences of his own childhood give him a personal perspective.
1: I had a somewhat difficult childhood, which motivated me to go into research because I wanted to understand how we can find our way back into life after war, as I had lost almost my entire family in Auschwitz.
0: As a four-year-old, Boris was left on his own, without a mother or father. Hidden by foster families, he was eventually arrested and narrowly escaped death.
1: The officers said he should be killed. So I knew they wanted to kill me, and I was all alone. And I heard adults say, he has no family, he is lost to life. When I was a child, I thought, this can't be true. I reject this curse.
0: At the age of 11, Cyrulnik already knew that he wanted to become a psychiatrist. After the war, he studied medicine in Paris. The memory of his loving parents also helped him to forge his own path.
1: I fought to study, even though everyone told me, don't bother studying, you won't make it. Well, I made it.
0: When the trained psychiatrist came across the term resilience for the first time, he found his life purpose.
1: When I came across the word resilience, I said to myself, this is a word that needs to be developed scientifically, and we need to bring it into our culture and to make people understand that if we abandon injured people, there will be no resilience.
0: Due to his own painful experience, one focus of Cyrulnik's research is child protection. He's particularly interested in the interaction between mother and child.
1: We started our research into early childhood in 1981 on the island of Ambier near Toulon, where we gathered a team of international researchers. The question was, what makes one child more resistant to crisis, while another is very vulnerable to it?
0: He sees one of the reasons for this in the mothers of these children. If the mother is not doing well, her relationship with her child suffers. This is a vicious cycle that can begin during pregnancy.
1: We've been able to scientifically demonstrate that when a pregnant woman is stressed, the stress hormones enter the uterus and the baby swallows stress hormones such as cortisol, which are harmful to the baby's brain. This means that the baby is born with cognitive changes that are not caused by the mother, but by the mother's unhappiness.
0: The researchers identified a particularly sensitive phase in the final weeks of pregnancy and the first 2 years of a child's life. New networks are constantly being formed in the brain during this time,

If nobody does anything, it's a neurological catastrophe, the brain atrophies. But we can intervene. We can intervene gently, very early and easily. And the earlier we intervene, the easier it is to trigger

the resilience process. But if the child is left very isolated for a long time, the resilience process will be difficult to initiate.

0: Elisabeth Binder is also studying this particularly vulnerable phase of life at the Max Planck Institute in Munich.
1: The biggest correlation is an almost 40-fold increased risk of having attempted suicide when someone experiences severe traumatic experiences as a child.
0: Even during pregnancy, too much stress or trauma can lead the embryo's natural barrier against the mother's stress hormones to break.
1: Why is chronic stress harmful to the brain? Because chronic stress leads to our neural circuits becoming weaker.
0: Binder suspects the stress hormone cortisol causes this. But to prove it, she would have to be able to examine the brain of an embryo under stress.
1: It's difficult, of course, to get to the developing brain and expose it to certain factors and investigate how it reacts.
0: Because this obviously is not an option, the researchers are using a novel method to recreate a developing brain outside the womb. A brain-like cell structure is grown from stem cells. The researchers call this simulation a brain organoid.
1: We can only properly model very early brain development. We can't model all cell types in the brain, and we can't model how different brain areas talk to each other. So it's a very simple and limited model, but it's the first time we've been able to do this. How old are these organoids now?
2: These ones are about 40 days old.
1: 40 days old, so that means we could begin.
2: Yes, this would be a good time to start.
0: Once the simulated embryonic brain, the brain organoid, has reached a certain stage of maturation, Binda and her team add synthetically produced cortisol. The effects of the hormone on the development of the brain cells are then investigated.
1: And then we see that this stress hormone actually alters the development and, in particular, the gene expression of genes that have also been associated with the risk of psychiatric illnesses.
0: There's no doubt about it. Even in the womb, the mother's stress influences how strongly genes manifest themselves in the child and can therefore have a lasting effect on their mental health. A finding that could have real-life implications.
1: It's also important to screen for psychiatric symptoms during pregnancy. Some clinics already screen for depression and treat the mother in good time. There are now many studies experimenting with using therapy during pregnancy to possibly mitigate risk.
0: Environmental influences, therefore, have a direct impact on our genes. Scientist and psychiatrist Katharina Domschke in Freiburg is investigating exactly what this looks like. The night was cold and
3: I was told to keep the silence. We think that environmental influences can trigger illnesses. So now the question is, how does the environment affect our genes?
0: Domschke is head of psychiatry at the University of Freiburg Medical Center. In her laboratory, she investigates epigenetic processes, how and why changes occur in our genes.
3: Let's imagine we have a certain genetic predisposition and there is a particular adverse environmental event. But how does this environmental event cause our genes to express or trigger, so to speak, and ultimately lead to illness? This is where epigenetics play a role.
0: In order to understand this communication between environment and genes in more detail, Domschke and her team are looking at another stress gene,

0: the MAOA gene. It provides instructions to make an enzyme, also called MAOA, monoamine oxidase A. This enzyme migrates into our nerve cells and attaches itself to the synaptic clefts, the area between the nerve cells. This is where our happiness hormones, serotonin and norepinephrine, are normally transported from cell membrane to cell membrane. However, if too much of the MAOA enzyme attaches itself to the synaptic cleft, it turns out to be a real happiness eater. It simply degrades away the serotonin and norepinephrine.
1: One of the main suspects in the development of mental illness is monoamine oxidase A, or MAOA for short. This is because MAOA breaks down norepinephrine and serotonin.
0: But in some of us, this happiness-eating MAOA enzyme is more active than in others. Why is that? Domshka takes blood samples to monitor the MAOA gene and see how much methylation has occurred. Methylation is a chemical process where a methane derivative binds itself to specific sites on our DNA, deactivating them. This can be imagined as a kind of cap that sits on our genes, putting them to sleep. If the cap sits on the gene, it's considered methylated, and the gene is dormant, silencing its activity. If the cap is removed, however, it becomes active again. In the case of the MAOA gene, more happiness eaters are produced.
1: The MAOA enzyme is more active and breaks down more serotonin and norepinephrine. There's less of those hormones available in the synaptic cleft between the nerve cells, and it may be easier for depression and anxiety to develop. This means that we are in a state of risk.
0: If these caps are on our stress genes, they protect us from producing too many happiness eaters. This can make us happier and more resilient. But that doesn't always happen for everyone.
1: What we saw was that negative life events were more likely to lead to the MAOA being less methylated, i.e. having fewer caps on the gene, and possibly being at risk, while positive life events were more likely to be associated with increased methylation. So that means the caps were more likely to be on the MAOA gene, possibly indicating resilience.
0: Positive environmental influences and experiences can affect how our genes are expressed. Domshka's next question is, can this also be demonstrated in successful use of therapy?
1: We've known for a long time that psychotherapy works. Psychotherapy is one of the most effective treatments for anxiety disorders. What we don't yet know is how it works in detail. And based on our research findings, one possible mechanism could be working at the cell nucleus level.
0: Can we put these caps back on the stress genes with the help of psychotherapy? Domshka examines the blood of patients who are afraid of heights. She climbs the tower of the Freiburg Cathedral with them every day for 2 weeks.
1: The patients did what we call exposure exercises, where they exposed themselves to their fear of heights. So they went up the tower, had to look down, and after the therapy, we took blood samples again. And what we saw was that in patients with a successful response to psychotherapy, MAOA methylation had returned to the level of the healthy control subjects.
0: Domshka also obtained the same result in a study on psychotherapy. The number of test subjects is still too small to make a definitive statement, but the initial results are promising. So, there are stress gene variants that we bring into the world with us. And yet, we can have a major influence on our resilience if we manage to shape our environment consciously and well.

0: Du bist zu gar
1: The will to keep going was gone. You're no longer capable of anything. That was at the beginning, and then things got better. Music was like a prayer, a meditation, a connection that helped me tremendously. A lot of people might ask, where is God? But that didn't happen to me and my family and friends. That was what saved me during that time.

0: Luca's father, Georg Ballmann, often considers going to therapy. The fact that his son had to die, the senselessness of it, almost brings him to despair.
1: When you think about the trivial reason that led to this terrible end, you just don't understand. It's so meaningless.
0: When the game's been Georg Ballmann wants to do something about that meaninglessness.
1: And that's why we very quickly had the idea of setting up a foundation to turn this meaninglessness into something meaningful.
0: Together with Freddy's parents, Ballmann established the Faustlos Foundation, a program that starts in kindergarten to prevent violence as early as possible. It allows him to stay active and keep the memory of his son alive. At the Mainz Resilience Center, psychologist Michelle Wessa focuses her research on very practical help for people in crisis situations. She says that resilient behavior can only develop very gradually.
2: It doesn't work to develop training courses that somehow make people more resilient and more efficient within an hour and a half or even a day, which is perhaps what some people would like to see. That won't work, and that's not what we aim to do.
0: For Wessa, resilience is regulated by the self. She tells us her favorite story to help explain what she means.
2: The story of the elephant in chains by Jorge Bucay is about a very small elephant, a newborn, being chained to a small wooden peg in a circus.
0: The baby elephant keeps trying to break free from the chain, but to no avail. But it eventually grew bigger and stronger. In fact, it could have broken free long ago.
2: It lacks the belief that it can do it, and that alone causes it to stand still and not try to free itself.
0: When we have the feeling that we can do nothing, that we are powerless and at the mercy of others, this is known in psychology as learned helplessness. Wessa examines this state in detail in various experiments.
2: In the experiment, the test subjects are first given an unpleasant noise and at the same time a somewhat unpleasant stimulus on their skin. They're shown circles, triangles, and squares on which they have to press a different button.
0: If the participants press the right button, they can stop the unpleasant noises. This applies to one group. In a second group, however, pressing the right button sometimes causes the noises to stop, but sometimes it doesn't.
2: What one group learns is, I press a correct button so I have the situation under control, the stimulus is over. The other group learns that, no matter what I do, chance determines what happens.
0: If this happens several times in a row, it leads to an experience of helplessness. There is nothing we can do.
2: We might recognize this

0: from our working life. I do a certain task and I always do it the same way. One day the boss is very happy and the next day he throws it back at me and says it's terrible. In other words, I have the feeling that I have no control over it. And that's a very important aspect of how stressed I actually feel.
1: How does the experience of losing control affect future behavior? In a follow-up experiment, the two groups can only stop the unpleasant noise by finding the safe green squares on a field as quickly as possible. Do the two groups behave differently when searching for these squares? The result is that people who have already felt they were in control in the previous experiment find these green safe places much faster than the group that experienced a loss of control.
0: This experience that I've never been able to do this before also leads to passivity. And something like the story with the elephant, that I just give up, I submit to my fate. And so I move further and further into the cycle of helplessness and passivity.
1: According to Vesa, when we manage to free ourselves from this cycle, we can effect change in our lives. But what about the situations in life that we cannot change?
0: I may not be able to change the actual situation that triggered the stress, but I can always change something about how I react to the stress. And I think it's really important that I learn for myself that although I don't always have control over the stressor, I do have some control over my reaction to it.
1: Vesa puts her research findings into practice at a school in Bad Dürkheim, Germany. She's conducting a WHO-sponsored resilience training program in a 7th-grade class. Mental stress has increased significantly in recent years, particularly among children and young adults, largely due to the COVID pandemic.
0: For me, it's important that we give them strategies at an early stage that they can use themselves to protect their mental health.
1: She works with the students on how they can free themselves from a stressful spiral of negative thoughts and feelings. First, she asks the question, what happens when we are convinced that we will fail at something?
2: Your thoughts influence your actions. If you think you can't do it, then it may well be that you really can't do it.
3: So you would then say, yes, I can't do it anyway, so I won't even try.
1: If negative thoughts lead to bad results, shouldn't the reverse also be possible?
0: That's precisely where we can do something for our health and resilience, namely by looking more closely at things that we have already achieved. We often pay much more attention to the things we haven't achieved, and we remember things that went wrong, and we somehow forget even the little things that have gone well.
1: She does a simple exercise for this by asking the students to remember what they did particularly well over the weekend, even if it's something small.
2: It was my grandma's birthday last weekend and I baked her a cake. I'm not actually that good at baking, but I managed to do it. She really liked it and that made me happy.
0: Great, and it made your grandma happy too.
2: Yeah.
3: I helped my dad tidy up my room on the weekend. I never do that. I always throw everything in drawers and that's it. But this time I really did it with some structure, and it was much, much better than just throwing everything in somewhere.
1: Remembering the successes, trying not to judge experiences too negatively, staying active despite adversity. These are key factors for resilience.
2: We've learned a lot. I understand the term now and know more about the topic of resilience.
4: We also learned how we feel and that we can influence what is happening inside of us, our fears and how we can fight against them. And yeah, it was a great experience.
1: We can equip ourselves mentally at an early age to cope better with crises later on, which we all will experience in one form or another. But to what extent does being resilient also mean social pressure to self-optimize, to be ready to perform at all times?
2: Resilience simply means finding ways to deal with stress. And that doesn't mean that you should try to cope with as much stress as possible, but that you should perhaps recognize for yourself, well, if I have 10 appointments a day, that's too much. I'd rather try to have fewer appointments, or I will plan time to relax to compensate. And that increases overall resilience to be able to cope better with the various factors in life.
1: In Toulon, resilience researcher Boris Cyrulnik also sees government and society as having a duty to create an environment that enables us to remain mentally healthy.
5: Resilience is genetic, biological, emotional, and political because it's politicians who are going to make the decisions to keep pregnant women safe, to create jobs in early childhood care. These are all political decisions.
1: At the Nymphenburg Palace in Munich, the Beimann and Wilke families are awarded the Bavarian Innovation Prize for volunteering for their Faustlos Foundation. It's a great honor. And they can fund new projects with the 10,000 euros prize money. Working for the foundation means a lot to Celine Wilke.
6: It's my way of dealing with the days when I'm not feeling great, when my husband isn't feeling great, that we have something to work on.
1: Their lives can never go back to how they were. The scars will remain forever. But the families carry on as best they can.
4: A loss like that puts a lot into perspective. I don't think you get upset about the small things so quickly anymore. You enjoy the moment more because you know how quickly moments can change, how situations can change. You move through life with much more awareness.

0: resilience is not a state of being, but rather a continuous process. Our psyche is a complex mix of environmental influences, genes, and our own ability to act. Resilience is not about happiness. It's about living with all of life's gray areas, surviving crises without losing your mental health, to have a realistic understanding. This is my song.
1: And no one. Everyone told me, it's not even worth trying. I tried anyway, but that doesn't mean everything went like I wanted. Like everyone else, my resilience is never perfect, never 100%. I managed to achieve a lot in spite of everything, but I haven't solved everything. And I think that can be said of you, of me, of everyone.

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granting us the opportunity to gather here on the nights of Thursday and participate in a number of programs, Salat, Dua, Surat Yaseen, Ziyarat Waris, and also Majlis. Today our discussion will be reciting Ziyarat Ashura regularly. You know, you'll see that all Shias from different backgrounds, whether they're religious or even not religious, they make a point to attend the program on the day of Ashura. Some of them also participate in the Amal before the program, you know, which, for example, start 10:30, 11 a.m. You find that they attend in the Amal of Ashura. And in this Amal, we find that, you know, one of the things which we recite is Ziyarat Ashura. And I hope that we know that this Ziyarat, Ashura, which we recite on the day of Ashura, has been taught by Imam Abu Ja'far Muhammad al-Baqir, salawatullahi wa salamu alayhi. Al-Kama is the one who actually narrates that I learned this thing from Abu Ja'far. And then he says that after Imam has teaching me this Ziyarat, he said something interesting. When I read that particular hadith, since then I've been just pondering over this thing. Imam said that, yes, you should try to visit Imam Hussein in

or if you cannot do that, then at least recite Ziyarat Ashura from far, right? And there are a lot of sawab and reward, right? That you should do that. But having taught him the Ziyarat Ashura, Imam said something interesting. He said, if possible, that you are if you are able to perform the Ziyarat every day, then you do it. You shall receive the reward for all that. Now this particular hadith, that after the end of the Ziyarat, you'll find also in Mafati, and also many of the books, you know, for example, Iqbal al-Amal of Ibn Tawus, right? And many dua books you'll find, which talks about Ziyarat Ashura, they mention this part, that Imam has said they recite this on the day of Ashura, but even recite it, if possible, every day. So our discussion is to recite it regularly. For example, maybe say once a month, twice a month, say once a week, twice a week. If you can make it every day, fine, you do it. But the question is why? Especially because those who have studied Ziyarat Ashura, you realize that it talks about, for example, Hadhal Yawm. There is a phrase, Hadhal Yawm fi Hadhal Yawm, that on this particular day, for example, Banu Umayya did this thing, right? Banu Marwan did this thing. And that Hadhal Yawm on this day refers to the day of Ashura, right? So there are some kind of things mentioned in the dua, Ziyarat itself, which talks about the tragedy which happened on the day of Ashura in Karbala. So knowing that, and Imam is the author, Imam is the one who has taught this dua, this Ziyarat, right? Knowing that, in spite of that, Imam says, try to recite this Ziyarat every day, or regularly, right, if possible. Why is it so? And to answer this particular question, inshallah, I will spend the remaining time of this majlis just answering those questions, the base, you know, the way I understand it. So first of all, let us look at the main, right, the main themes of Ziyarat Ashura, and that automatically will make us understand that why it is so important. So if you see, of course, there are so many things. If you look at the Ziyarat Ashura and the literature on Ziyarat Ashura, subhanAllah, great scholars have done tafsir of this Ziyarat. Great scholars. Itself shows that it is such an important Ziyarat that very many scholars have studied it in detail and published detailed tafsir on it. But you know, what I'm trying to do is just very simplified, just five different things you can summarize which is contained in this Ziyarat. The first is salam, right? That we send our salam to Abu Abdullah, Imam Hussein, Ali ibn Talib, salawatullahi wa salamu alayhi. We send salam to him, to his ancestors, to his family, to his companions, and to all those souls, right, who also gave their life sacrificing on the day of Karbala. So the concept of salam comes again and again, you'll find, in Ziyarat Ashura. We recite it also otherwise, but it is there that we recite, we send our salams to Imam, right? The second thing we mention in Ziyarat Ashura is that the terrible grief and affliction faced by the inhabitants of the heavens and the earth, especially the believers, due to the tragic massacre of Imam Hussein and his family and his companions Karbala. So the Ziyarat reminds us that this particular event was not an ordinary event. What happened on the day of Ashura was such a tragedy, that it created a grief. It brought about a grief, no, not only grief, a terrible grief for the inhabitants also of the heavens, not only you and me, inhabitants of the heavens and the earth. It was this. This is important because if you look at Orientalists, right, the people who talk about Islam but they are not Muslims, if you look at this, the literature, they would call the event of Karbala as just a historical event, an accident. It just happened like, you know, something like so many things happening just happened. No. As far as we are concerned, it was a very big event in the history of Islam and history of Ahlul Bayt, right? That it brought about grief, terrible grief, in the inhabitants of the heavens and also earth. And this is mentioned in Ziyarat Ashura, that, you know, that we are grieved on account of what happened to Imam Hussein and what happened in Karbala, right? So this is the second particular aspect you find mentioned in the Ziyarat. The third thing which is mentioned in Ziyarat is the pledge, which the reciter, as you and I recite the Ziyarat, there are certain pledges, there are certain kind of commitments which

we give to Imam. No. So the pledge with the recited is, you know, give also this out, dissociate and fight the enemies of truth and, you know, and Islam till the day of Qiyam, right? SubhanAllah, we say that, Ya Allah, I do barat. That means I dissociate myself. No, min al-an ila yawm al-qiyamah. From now till the day of judgment, right? I disavow myself and dissociate myself from the enemies of Ahlul Bayt, right? And the enemies of truth and the enemies of Islam all the time till the day of judgment. So it is a kind of pledge that, Ya Allah, I do barat. That means I dissociate myself. So there is tabarra there, right? It is mentioned there. And we actually pledge that. In the ziyarat, if you really see, it is strongly mentioned there that we recite those lines, right? So that is the third main thing. That first of all, of course, there is salam. Second is there is grief for us and also inhabitants of the water heavens. And then the third is that tabarra, disavowing and dissociating from the enemies. The fourth main thing is the passage of supplication, which we are going to discuss earlier. There are beautiful du'as within this ziyarat. Although we call it a ziyarat, but within the ziyarat, there are many du'as there. And these du'as are powerful, beautiful, which we need all the time. So we'll discuss, we'll come to it. And because of these du'as are there, you know, we need to recite the ziyarat again, because we are within the ziyarat, we're reciting some of the powerful du'as which we need for our own good, for our spirituality, especially for our iman. Because so often people come to us and say that, Maulana, you know, we send our children to the majalis in the month of Muharram, we send our boys and girls, but when it comes to majlis time, they are not interested. They don't cry, they don't shed tears, no, they just want to play. Why is it so? What's happening? Why is it that, you know, when we were being brought, the moment name Hussein is just taken, we start crying, right? Realize that automatically Hussein associated with the tragedy which he faced, right? The moment Al-Yaskar is mentioned, the moment Al-Yaqba is mentioned, the moment Sakina is mentioned, right? You can imagine it is so much moving, right? If you look at some of the, for example, Marcia on Janabe Sakina on YouTube, right? If you look at those powerful Marcia on Janabe Sakina on YouTube, and the people who are watching, right? You can see in millions, this shows that how much people are moved at the tragedy faced by them. But then we find that our children are not doing the thing. One of the reasons is perhaps because that this Ziyarat Ashura, it gives these du'as which are there in Ziyarat Ashura. If you were to recite this du'a, next time when you say Ziyarat Ashura, recite this du'a, understanding it, and also pray to Allah that I'm praying this not only for myself, on behalf of my family, on behalf of my children. Because those du'as will connect you spiritually to Imam Hussein and his mission. This is a point which we have overlooked, no? Which inshallah we are going to discuss even in detail. And the fifth part, of course, which is people say a controversial part, is the lan in ziyarat, right? There is a lot of lan in ziyarat Ashura. You know how many times the word lan comes in ziyarat Ashura, anybody? Anybody can guess how many times the word La'an comes in Ziyarat Ashura? If you don't repeat the passage 100 times, just once if you recite that passage at the end, how many times the word La'an comes? 24 times. 24 times the word La'an. What is the meaning of La'an? La'an means, no, it's loosely translated as curse, but the real meaning is the mercy of Allah be away from that particular individual. And when we say that thing, it's a very important thing. Why? Because once we say the mercy of Allah be away from such an individual, in other words, we are leaving it on Allah, right? Because the mercy of Allah is with you or with me or with my parents or with everybody. This is depends on Allah subhanahu wa ta'ala. It's not in my hands, right? It's not my hands to give you mercy of Allah, nor is it in my hands to get the mercy of Allah. Allah, if he decides, he will give me his mercy, right? So lan is that the mercy of Allah, the rahmah of Allah, is just distance away from it. They are deprived. There's a deprivation of the rahmah of Allah subhanahu wa ta'ala on certain individuals. And that is why the ayat of Quran, which I recited earlier, I don't know if you realize, the ayat I recited is ayat number 57, Surah Al-Ahzab 33, right? 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

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Does anybody know where is this ayat written? It's just here on top. Do you see here? Just here, if you see just on top here on the Imam Baga here, then the first ayat is 36, talks about sending salat on the Prophet is out, and immediately after that. Now 56 is ayat which we know, but 57 is this, right? So subhanAllah, you can see Allah says, إِنَّ الَّذِينَ يُؤْذُونَ اللَّهَ وَرَسُولَهُ. Those who do aziyat. Now, you know, if you see the translation, things are lost. Recently we started the course on Quranic Arabic, and I was talking to my students that the Quran is so powerful that when we try to read the translation, so many things are lost. Look at this, for example. Here it says, indeed those who offend Allah. No. Even those who know Urdu, you know meaning of aziyat. Kya hai? Kisi ko aziyat karna. It's not just offend. There's more than that, right? So you can see Allah says, inna alladhina yu'zuna Allah wa rasulah. Those who do aziyat of Allah and His Messenger, right? La'anahumullahu. Allah sends la'anat. Fi dunya wal akhirah. Allah is sending His, that means Allah is going to deprive His mercy from them in this world and in the hereafter. Not only that, wa'adda lahum adhaban muhina. And Allah has actually prepared for them a humiliating punishment. Do you see this thing? So it is there in Quran. And then, of course, the concept of la'anat in Quran comes more than 35 times. Now it is appearing there in Quran. So subhanAllah, so the fifth topic or the theme in the Zayat Ashura is la'an, as I said, 24 times. Now some people say this is controversial. Why should we do that? No, I was listening to a lecture by a lecturer in the South, one of the very popular Sunni lecturers. He is quite known, and if you see thousands of people follow him, if you see his lectures are listened by thousands of people. A few years ago, he gave a lecture on the history of Ashura. He gave a history of Ashura, and in that lecture, he seemed to be trying to just, take away blame on Yazid, as if that Yazid had no blame. The way he talked about it and many other things also mentioned there, when people listen to this particular lecture, some of the Shias, you know, even Sunnis, they put a lot of comments there. Sometimes YouTube, you can also put the comments. And even if you go just now, if you see this lecture on history of Ashura, if you see, and many people have put their comments, and I'm sure he must have read this thing. So then, after that, after a year or two, he gave a lecture last year, not this year. Last year, he gave around Muharram, he gave the lecture on Yazid, that what are the wrong things by Yazid. And of course, he mentioned everything what Yazid has done. And at this time, he realized that no, he not only not trying to absolve Yazid, but he blamed Yazid. He said Yazid was absolutely responsible for everything what happened in Karbala. Now he mentioned everything, you know, Yazid did on Karbala, and after that, what he did in Makkah and then Medina, his forces, right, for 2.5 years. But then interestingly, as he ends his lecture, subhanAllah, look at this, you know, look at our people, you know, subhanAllah, these are Muslims. And this is a great scholar, honest. He's thousands of people follow him. He says that, you know, our scholars, that he's talking about Sunnis, that our scholars have a different kind of opinion regarding Yazid. Some say that, you know, he was not a bad person. Some say that he did not do this thing, but Ibn Ziyad this thing. Some say that no, we should give benefit of doubt. Some say that we should not curse him, everything. He gave all the spectrum, different kind of scholars, giving the name, that no, what Ghazali says, what Ibn Jawzi says, what this person says, what Ibn Ahmad ibn Hanbal says. But he himself says, as far as I'm concerned, he says, as far as I'm concerned, you know, although he was responsible for all those things, I will not send lanat on him. You know why? Because it says, lanat dena wa galiye. To do lanat is a bad thing on your tongue. You know? So because of that, it does not, we say in Gujarati, apane sobene. It does not befit us for us to say gali on our tongue. Now subhanAllah, if lanat is gali, then Quran is gali. And Quran does not have one time. More than 30 times the lanat is there. But the problem is, his audience, nobody stands up and says, Baba, yes, what you have said is fine, but now tell us, what do you say about Quran? It says that on our tongue, lanat is not good.
But no, in reality, no, I hope I'm not wrong, but in reality, you know why they don't give lanat? Because she has given lanat.

So they have to be different, right? For example, the Prophet says, and all Sunnis also believe, Prophet says it is mustab to wear the akik, right? The akik, ring of akik is mustab. There are so many hadiths. But in the books of Sunnis, they say that we advise our Sunni brother not to wear it. Why? Because Shias are now known by this akik. Pakistan mein jayega, I don't know now. I went to Pakistan last time in 86. So I was there at the airport, so the custom officer saw my akik, said, "Aap Shia hai." I'm like, "Haan, aapko kaise pata chala?" You know, because everybody has a name like this. He says, "No, isliye ki aapne akik pehna hai." So you can see, maybe because this person says that I'm not going to say lanat on Yazid, only because the Shias do that, you see. But coming to our point here, that subhanAllah, that, you know, the fifth theme is of lanat. That lanat appears again and again in ziyarat. And because of that, some people believe that we should not recite Ziyarat Ashura. Or some people believe that we share Ziyarat Ashura only on the day of Ashura when the Amal comes. Otherwise, it's not good because we are going to bring about, you know, tabarra, and, you know, we will not be able to live with fellow Muslims and all those things. We'll come to answer that later on. But that's not the case, right? Lan is, when we do lan, we are actually living in Allah subhanahu wa ta'ala. That, "Ya Allah, if so and so deserves your mercy, then fine. If he don't, then you just deprive of this mercy." Simple as that. No? So it doesn't mean that we are doing anything, right? But even then, you can see a great scholar like that says that I cannot learn. Now let us look at some of the du'as. Why we say Ziyarat Ashura? Because there are some powerful du'as. Salli ala Muhammad wa ala Muhammad. So, and I have given these du'as to the AV teams. Maybe inshallah they will display that. No? The first one is that we would like to side with the support with Imam Mahdi. You know, our belief in Imam Mahdi is that he is the living Imam and he is in ghaibat, right? When Allah will in fact allow him to come out of ghaibat, then he will come out. And mind it that all of us are waiting that moment. And that is why Imam has two titles. One is Imam is Muntazir. Muntazir comes from the word Yantaziru. Yantaziru, that means he's awaiting. Imam himself is waiting the order of Allah subhanahu wa ta'ala. So he's Muntazir. But he's also Muntazir. Muntazir is the one who is awaited because his followers, his Shias, are waiting when would Imam come out. So in this ziyarat, we say that we are going to side with Imam Mahdi and support Imam Mahdi when he, inshallah, when he comes and appears and takes revenge against the enemies of Ahlul Bayt, we'll do that. And Mumineen, this is the reason. You know, sometimes people ask, my discussion is not about Azhar just now, but just because we are discussing this thing, people ask this question, why do you do matam? You know, when somebody dies, we don't do matam. Why do you do matam? In fact, I was told in a very big community, without naming which community, a very big community, that the moment people start doing matam, people walk out. There's a community, they stay in Muharram from Majlis, they cry. The moment matam starts, they walk out. Why they say, the reason is it doesn't make sense. Well, it's not my discussion. But the simplest answer of matam is what? That we are saying symbolically, that Ya Hussein, Ya Laytani kuntu ma'akum fa'afuza fawzan azima. Oh, I wish I was there in Karbala. I would rise, take a sword, and defend, right, Islam and be with you. But the time kept me away. But today, as you are being mentioned, when people cry you, I'm going to stand and just beat my chest, showing that I'm ready for that. When Imam Mahdi comes, I will rise and do that. This is very symbolic. You should know that what we are doing is symbolic. The way, for example, when we throw stones, you know, at Shaitan during Hajj, you know, this is symbolic. There is nothing. We know that Shaitan is living there, right? How many times the Saudis have changed and made big walls there, you know. Of course, it is very symbolic. In the same way that this is symbolic, that we are rising and beating our chest, that, oh, Imam, if you are there, we would act. And when Imam comes, the 12th Imam comes, we are going to rise and be with him, right? So in this, we say, فَاسْعَلُ اللَّهِ أَكْرَمَكَ وَأَكْرَمَنِي بِكَ أَنْ يَرْزُكَنِي طَلَبَ ثَارِكَ مَعْ إِمَامٍ مَنْصُورٍ مِنْ أَهْلِ بَيْتِي. No, you can say that, for example, "Oh Allah, ask

asked you, who venerated your station, you know, that means Mr. Imam, and honored me through you, that means Imam Hussein, to provide me the aid to avenge your blood with a supported leader from family of Ali Muhammad, right? And then we say, similar, because we are going to do this, right? We are going to go and support this thing, the one who is going to avenge. You can see we recite this dua there. Another place we say, وَنْ يَرْزُكَنِي تَلَبَ ثَارِي مَا إِمَامٍ هُدًى زَهَرٍ نَاتٍ لَكْمِنْكُمْ, right? You can see, no, that Allah actually grant me the opportunity to avenge my loss with a guided imam. Imam al-Hudan, sometimes Imam Mahdi, right? Zahim, the one who only speaks, who speaks truth and manifests truth. So we, in this ziyarat, actually we are saying that, oh Allah, give me that ability that when Imam comes, I should, you know, rise and be with him and take the revenge against the enemies, right? So I'll be with the Imam. So this is a dua which we recite in this ziyarat. And that's why we say that if we recite this dua regularly, right, as the fifth imam says, if you recite dua regularly, and if you do also for your children, then inshallah you'll find they will also have love for the Ahlul Bayt. Salli ala Muhammad wa ala Muhammad. Another dua which appears in this ziyarat, beautiful, right? Listen to what this is. Allahumma ja'alni indaka wajihan bil Hussein alayhi salam fi dunya wal akhirah, subhanallah. Allahumma ja'alni, right, indaka, oh Allah, make me distinguished near you, that means near Allah subhanahu wa ta'ala. Wajihan, you know, we say also, ya wajih indallah, that means the one who has a position distinguished, right? Allahumma ja'alni wajih indaka, right? Oh Allah, make me distinguished with you, with Allah subhanahu wa ta'ala, bil Hussein alayhi salam fi dunya wal akhirah. No, through Hussein, that means Imam Hussein had such a kind of position that he gave everything what he had for your sake, right? So because he's so dear to you, ya Allah, you give me that, you make me honored and distinguished through Hussein. So do you see this thing that we are taking the wasila of Imam Hussein, you know, and I'm saying to Allah that, ya Allah, we be distinguished in this world and hereafter. So if the person who's not ready to even do azah for Hussein, how would you be distinguished in this world? How, you tell me, how is it possible? Say, piram dekhegenin, in this one, right? So this is we recite in dua, in Ziyarat Ashura regularly. And this makes a difference, right? The third dua which I would like to share with you within the dua, it says, وَاسْأَلُهُ أَنْ يُبَلِّغَنِي الْمَقَامُ الْمَحْمُودَ لَكُمْ إِنْدَ اللَّهِ. No, there is maqam al-mahmood, a special station in Quran al-Majeed. This comes when Allah talks about people, when Prophet, right? When Prophet was told to do tahajjud salat. You know, tahajjud salat, namaz al-shab. May Allah give us tawfiq to recite this namaz al-shab. But do you know the thing? It is mustab on you and me. But it was wajib on Rasulullah. Tahajjud was wajib on Rasulullah. Do you know that thing? And because of that, he reached the station of Makam Mahmud. That praise was station. Why? Because of that, and such that he could do even shafaat. But keep in mind that Maqam-e-Mahmood is not only reserved to Rasulullah. You and me, if Allah blesses us to recite Namaz-e-Tahajjud, Namaz-e-Shab, with all sincerity, you know, with all its requirement, right? Subhanallah, you know, then we will also reach the station. So here he says, Rasulullah, you believe in Maqam-e-Mahmood, in the Allah, right? Oh Allah, I beseech to him, right? Make me reach the honor station you have with Allah. Who? Imam Hussein. Oh Allah, Imam Hussein has this honored station. Make me reach also that station. You see, on account of, so when we recite this, these are some of the du'as which we recite. These are powerful du'as, Mu'mineen. Ponder over what is there. Another du'a again is that we say, أَنْ يَجْعَلَنِي مَعَكُمْ فِي الدُّنْيَا وَالْآخِرَةِ وَأَنْ يُثِبَتِ لِي قَإِنَّكُمْ قَدَمَ صِدْقٍ فِي الدُّنْيَا وَالْآخِرَةِ. Subhanallah. Oh Allah, keep me with you in this world and hereafter, right? And Jalim, we are saying to, you know, Ahlul Bayt, oh Hussein and his, you know, grandfather and his parents and his brother, أَنْ يَجْعَلْ مَعَكُمْ فِي الدُّنْيَا وَالْآخِرَةِ. May Allah keep us with you in this world and the hereafter. Subhanallah. Imagine a person who is praying this thing all the time that, oh Allah, I would like to be in the company of Ahlul Bayt in this one thereafter. Why would Allah take us to Jahannam? Right? We will not find Imams there. We are going to find Imam Hussein in Ahlul Bayt in Jannat, of course.

Right? So, and we have been praying to Allah that, oh Allah, you keep us with them, right? And then and they say, when you submit Ali, Indakum, Kadama Sikkim Fiddin Lakha, not only that, Ya Allah, and grant me a truthful stance in this world and the hereafter. A stance which is truthful. That means, you know, Kadama Sikkim is that whenever there is kind of challenge, you stand up, you rise for truth. It doesn't matter, right, what the situation is. The best example is Janabi Zainab As-Salam, right? That you can imagine how she stood up against the enemy. As a lady who faced all this kind of tragedy, by the time came, yes, she stood up. And not only she, we have so many examples people even follow. We've got Bintul Huda, for example, the sister of, you know, what Sayyid Bakr, Allah, Ayatollah Bakr Sadr. She was also there supporting her brother. And that is why when the Saddam Mal'un decided to kill it, you know, Ayatollah Bakr Sadr, along with him, he also imprisoned his sister and she was killed, right? So you can imagine, and when we are told, I don't know if it's true, we are told that when he was asked, why do you do this thing? This is a lady, why would you do this thing? You know, even Ibn Ziyad did not do that. Ibn Ziyad did not do what Saddam did, right? So why do you do this thing? He said that I don't repeat the mistake what Ibn Ziyad did, right? So you can imagine, this is how they did. But yes, these are the Kadama Sidkin. That means, no, their stance was so, you know, strong that they stood for truth, right? And then another dua, subhanAllah. فَسَوْلُّهَا الَّذِي أَكْرَمَنِي بِمَعْرَفَتْكُمْ وَمَعْرَفَتْ أَوْلِيَاكُمْ وَزَكِ الْبَرَاتٍ أَعْدَائِكُمْ. So Allah, I ask Allah who honored me through knowing you, subhanAllah, you can imagine what we say, that because of knowing Imam Hussein, because of having the ma'rifat of Imam Hussein, we have the daraja. Do you realize this thing? You and me, because we know Imam Hussein as the son of Imam Ali, grandson of Rasulullah, third Imam, the one who gave all his life for Islam, that ma'rifat we have got, right? Because of that, Allah has given honored us through knowing you and knowing those who love you and granted me barat from your enemies. So you can imagine that by knowing Imam Hussein, we also are doing barat and, you know, stay away from the enemies. And finally, one more dua, and then we'll just answer two, three questions regarding this ayat and end. Allahumma ij'alni fi makami haza mimman tanalu minka salwat wa rahmatu maghfira. Oh Allah, make me at this moment, as you're reciting at this time, no? Oh Allah, make me at this moment one who receives from you blessings, mercy and forgiveness. Don't we know, don't we need this thing? Imagine, subhanAllah, that Ya Allah, as at this moment I'm reciting this dua, bless me what? Minka tanal minka salawatun wa rahmatun maghfira. Right? So this is we are asking, subhanAllah. And then the most, you know, important line which I love of all these duas, this is the dua which I love, if I say, Allahumma ij'al mahyaya mahyaya Muhammadin wa alihi. Oh Allah, make my living the living of Muhammad and his Ahlul Bayt. Make my death the death of Muhammad. Not only that I say on my shirt that no, live like Hussein and die like, no, live like Ali and die like Hussein. No, we say this thing, right? That oh Allah, let my life and living be the living of Ahlul Bayt. And let my death be the death of Ahlul Bayt, right? And this is, we do this thing in Ziyarat Ashura. How powerful these du'as are. In Mu'mineen, there is no doubt that, no, perhaps this is why that Imam, the fifth Imam says that recite this du'as if possible every day. Salli ala Muhammad wa ali Muhammad. Mu'mineen, there are two questions which I'll just answer regarding Ziyarat Ashura. One is, people say, okay, if we recite Ziyarat Ashura every day or once a week or every other day, do we have to recite Lanat 100 times and the Salam at the end 100 times? The answer is, if you do it, it's good, but not necessarily. You can just recite that, for example, part of Ziyarat, at the end you can say Miyat Marra, 100 times. Or you can recite that Ziyarat and just say Miyat Marra, inshallah, Allah will accept it. So that should not, because it is to be recited 100 times, if you cannot do it, they should not prevent you from reciting Ziyarat Ashura. That's one.
Other question people ask is that if

Besides the Yatra Ashura, then we are bringing about, you know, disagreement between other Muslim brother, right? This is the question people ask. And let me tell you one thing, no, that's not the reason. That's not at all. I'm not telling you that we said Zayat Ashura, because first of all, I'm not telling you. Imam has said. Imam has said that we say it regularly, right? One thing. Secondly, it should not at all mean that you should not have relations with other Muslims. I work with Sunni Imams. Once a month, every month we meet. Every month, right? I'm a member of this organization. Every month we work this thing. So this Zayat reciting has not stopped me from doing that thing or interacting with this. Not at all. You should know one thing. What we are doing is Barat against the enemies of Ahlul Bayt. These are the people who love Ahlul Bayt. They don't follow Ahlul Bayt, they love Ahlul Bayt, many of them. And if they don't, it's because of ignorance. But if you see, you know, generally our Sunni brethren love Ahlul Bayt. They have a special love from the Panjat and Ahlul Qissa. Believe me or not, there may be a few here and there who maybe have been misled, right? And let me share with you at the end that this will not bring Barat. Who can be better for us than the sixth, fourth Imam, Ali Zul Abidin, salawatullahi wa salamu alayhi. You know, Imam faced the events of Karbala, right? We just hear about it. We were not there. Imam was personally there. He was not only there, but he faced all the atrocities. And his atrocities were so much that, you know, for example, those who became shaheed, at least they were relieved. Right? Sometimes, you know, when somebody is sick for long, what do we do? The person is sick for long, and when finally he dies, what do we say? He chutig you, right? That means all the kind of difficulties which he or she was facing, now he's free of that. Now he's in the hands of Allah subhanahu. So Imam Hussein and all the shuhada, they faced difficulties, but at least on the day of Ashura, they became shaheed, right? So their atrocities ended there on the day of Ashura. Imam Zain al-Abidin, subhanAllah, it continued for so long, right? But subhanAllah, may our life be sacrificed. You can imagine this Imam, how great this Imam was. Here's a dua, Saif al-Jadiyya, dua number 25 is the dua for the children. Beautiful dua. Mumineen, if you have children who are rebellious, if you have children who don't do namaz, if you have children, for example, who don't love Ahlul Bayt, all those things, recite this dua. It's a beautiful. In this dua, at the end, Imam is saying, Allahumma atina jamiya dhalika bitawfiq wa rahmatak. No, oh Allah, all this what I've asked, he has asked all about his children and everything he's asked. At the end, this is now passage number 13. This dua has, you know, 13 passages. The dua number 12, he has, at that time, he says that, oh Allah, give us all this through your tawfiq and your mercy, right? And then he says, وَعَاتِ جَمِيعَ الْمُسْلِمِينَ وَالْمُسْلِمَاتِ. And then he says, what, وَالْمُؤْمِنَ وَالْمُؤْمِنَاتِ مِسْتَ الَّذِي سَأَلْتُكَ. Subhanallah. Imam says that, Ya Allah, I ask to you about my children, about their tawfiq, about their good health, about their religiosity, about their akhlaq, all those things Allah, Imam has asked. Imam says, oh Allah, give me that, what I asked you. I want to ask you, give to all Muslim men and women, all men, believers, men, women. So imagine that Zainul Abidin, who faced the difficulties on the day of Ashura and after that, he prays for all Muslims also. Do you see this thing? He did not stop him. He could have just said only Muminat, but he says, no, Jamil Muslimin al Muslimat, no, Jamilat, Mr. Masulka, the way I ask for myself, how great is this Imam, you can imagine. So if this Imam was not prejudiced to pray for Muslims, what about us? So by reciting Zayat Ashura would not make us animosity with other Muslims. Salli ala Muhammad wa ala Muhammad. Mumineen, the time is over, but because it is Shabe Juma, I know also it is 12th night of Rabi Labwal, so according to some records, it is also Milad of the what, of Rasulullah. In any case, because it's Shabi Juma, just briefly, right, that we are talking about Karbala and we do Barat against the enemies of, you know, Ahlul Bayt. We send Lanat. Why do we do this? Mumineen, there are so many reasons, but just one reason I'll share with you. Imagine these people were so much stone-hearted. There's something simple as water. You know, I'm just here with you only for half an hour. I'm listening for the last half an hour. In that half an hour, I've taken water four times. Imagine.

shows that how much a person needs water, right? These were the children who were in the scorching heat, you know, of Karbala, right? And they were denied water, you know. So much that, in fact, the shayar says, Mazloom keh raha tha ke main pyaasa paasa hoon. Ay Shimr, tujhse mangata paani zara sa. Now Imam Hussein is saying that, oh Shimr, no, you see that how much thirsty I am. I'm asking you for this water. And you know what that Maloon said? That Maloon said that if the entire world will be full of water, and if this was in our hands, if we would control, we would not even give you one drop of water. And again, this is captured by a shayar. He says, Hakim ka hukma ye hai ke paani bashar piye. Hakim ka hukma ye hai ke paani bashar piye. 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To tum manan kijiyo. Ek Fatima ke lal ko paani na dijiyo. Imagine, he says that, no, whoever wants this water, give it, even to the enemies, even to the kafir, even to the animals, right? But don't give a drop to the son of Zahra, right? This is it. How much zulm they did. It is said that when this kafila was going to Sham, right? And at that time, suddenly the water which they had, this kafila, Imam Hussein and his, you know, ladies, its ladies and children were going to Karbala, and there were also soldiers of Yazid there, right? And the water was finished. At that time, the soldiers of Yazid said, because there is no water, we are not going to go further. So they were just made to sit under a tent or under a tree, right? But Ahlul Bayt and their children, they were just made to sit under scorching heat, right? Finally, as Adan Hussein, Chahal Majali says, water came. Shimon Maloon had that water, right? Flask of water in his hand. He started serving all the commanders and the soldiers of Yazid. Janab Sakina saw that he had that flask. She goes to her aunt and says, Oi Pupi Amma Zainab, do you allow me that I go and ask him for the water? What can Janab Zainab say? Zainab knows that Sakina is suffering without water, but on the other hand, there is Shimon, who is the Qatil of her brother. Janab Zainab just kept quiet. Janab Sakina, because she was so thirsty, a child, she ran towards Shimon and said, can you give me some water? He just turned his face, and after serving the water to all the enemies, all the soldiers, then he shows this flask, Janab Sakina. Janab Sakina came running near Shimr, hoping that now she would get some water. When Sakina came near, he took that flask and just dropped the water on the floor. 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

0: In the name of Allah, the All-Beneficent, the All-Merciful.
1: Alhamdulillahi Rabbil Alameen.
0: All praise belongs to Allah, Lord of all the worlds.
1: Ar-Rahman Ar-Rahim.
0: The All-Beneficent, the All-Merciful. Master of the day of retribution. You alone do we worship, and to you alone do we turn for help. Guide us on the straight path. The path of those whom you have blessed. Such as have not incurred your wrath nor are astray.

0: For 60 years, Tanfoam has been part of the dreams, comfort, and lives of Tanzanians. Generations have changed, times have changed. But one thing has remained the same, the assurance of a good night's sleep. Today, this legacy of excellence has earned Tanfoam official recognition as a super brand. From cities to villages, Tanfoam is ours. We trust it. It has raised generations. The people of Tanzania have spoken. There is only one mattress. Tanfoam. It supported our grandparents, and today their grandchildren still sleep on it.
1: أعوذ بالله السميع العليم من الشيطان اللعين الرجيم بسم الله الرحمن الرحيم الحمد لله رب العالمين والصلاة والسلام على أشرف الأنبياء والمرسلين حبيب إله العالمين أبي القاسم المصطفى محمد صلى على محمد 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beloved Prophet and the أهل البيت عليهم السلام We thank Allah for giving us this moment on this blessed Thursday night to continue seeking the understanding of our faith with the sole aim of gaining divine proximity. Last week, Thursday, we concluded our discussion on the first session of Kitabu Adab Salat. And if you recall very well, the main title or the subject of the first session is to bring about humility and to see Allah honorable in your eyes. And of course, we discussed so many points from the book on how to gain that izzur rububiyyah and dhillul ubudiyyah. Tonight, we're going to, inshallah, enter into the second session of this extremely important book. And as I mentioned before, aim is to fine-tune our worldview when it comes to building our relationship with Allah. Things matter, but out of all things, the most important one is your connection with Allah. If you get that right, wallah, any other thing will fall in place. But if you get all other things right, then my relationship with Allah is neither here nor there. Then things will eventually crash. And when things crash, life becomes

becomes difficult. So, please, brothers and sisters, pick up something. Reflect on it. Seek to implement if it's implementable. The topic for the second session is في مراتب مقامات أهل السلوك. Is the stages of the positions of the wayfarers. All of us are wayfarers. Yes, we are not of the same level as we'll see tonight in the book, inshallah. But each and every one of us is on a journey. As to whether all of us will find God is a different discussion. There are some of us, 1 hour before Salat, they are not comfortable until they pray. There are some 30 minutes before Salah, say Fajr, say Zuhur, say Asr, they are agitated. They are not at peace until the Salat is done. And there are some, no, they become uncomfortable when it is the time for the Salah. Azan is gone, now I need to pray. Otherwise, I can't handle. That's their level. And there are some, no, they are waiting for a few minutes to pass by. Then they become uncomfortable. Let him go and pray. And there are some, no, when I get back home, I will do. There are some, no, no big deal. I will pay back, inshallah. So you are not of the same level. There are some, when someone who is desperate approaches them, before even the person opens his mouth, they reach out. There are some, no, they will wait, you open the mouth, and then they reach out, still okay. There are some, you will open, they will not reach out, they will forget you. We all have our stage and our position. So tonight, inshallah, we're going to see some of these stages. In this second session, Imam mentions four stages. And as usual, some part of the book will show you on the screen, and some part of my explanations also will be shown on the screen for our understanding. So what I would like to really begin with, brothers and sisters, and as I said, please pay attention to this. It's so important. Because you see, some of us, we're wasting our time. Common daily prayers we have not established in our life. Some are too playful when it comes to their connection with Allah. So Imam here, what he's trying to say is that إِنَّ أَهْلَ السُّلُوكِ إِلَى اللَّهِ تَعَالَى لَيْسُوا فِي دَرْجَةٍ وَاحِدَةٍ. Wayfarers, they are not of the same level. Even when you come to pray, say 10 of you are praying behind an imam, you are not of the same level. Apana? No way. Say 5 of you are praying behind an imam, you are not of the same level. Each one has his own feeling when it comes to the salat. And the feeling determines your level and my level. How many pray and they feel nothing? How many of us, billah, like put hand on heart, 1 month you've been praying but you're feeling nothing, you're just praying because Qiyamah you're going to be questioned by Allah. What we've been doing every Thursday is not about the question that is going to happen on the day of Qiyamah. No. It's for I and you to appreciate the impact of this ibadah in our lives, in this world before Qiyamah. If you appreciate the impact in this world, wallahi, Qiyamah is done deal. You don't even worry about it. Wallahi, you'll not worry about it.

So therefore, Imam is saying, no, laysu fi jannatin wahida, bal lahum maratib wa marahil. Wayfarers are of different stages and different levels. Wa marahil mukhtalifa. Taktalifu bikhtilafi istidadat. We look at this before we begin. Their levels are determined by their readiness to what extent are you ready for tomorrow's fajr? To what extent are you ready for salat al-layl later before fajr? So bikhtilafi madha isti'dadatihim. The levels are determined by the extent of our readiness. But not only that, wa ulumihim. The levels are determined by the level of our divine recognition, our knowledge. To what extent do we all recognize the majesty of Allah? Do we all love Allah? Do we all try to pray in demonstration of our love for Allah? But now if I ask you individually, to what extent do you recognize Allah in your life? So now if I recognize Allah, the moment something haram pops in here, I throw it away. I ignore. I don't go back. If I truly recognize Allah, the moment somebody starts speaking ill of someone, which I have no knowledge of, I stop it. I ignore it. If I truly recognize Allah, tabaraka wa ta'ala, the moment the time to do munajat with Allah, with the time of salah, I will stop everything and do. So our levels on a second level are determined by my knowledge, my understanding, my ma'rifa of Allah. Wa imanihim wa mada tahakkukuhim al-ibadi ubudiyya. Beautiful. And it determines by the level of my iman. Question. What is iman and what is taslim? You remember we mentioned about taslim in the first session. Taslim loosely translated as to surrender. But there is difference between iman and taslim. Iman simply means what? God is there. But taslim means what? God is with me. Your iman, Papa, really, I believe we don't know Ahlul Bayt. Ahlul Bayt, the level of iman and marifa is something else, Habibi. So the level of my iman is important. And it tells me how I approach Allah Tabaraka wa Ta'ala. Now we're going to, inshallah, begin with the slides. Give me slide number one, Habibi. At-turuku ila Allahi bi'adadi anfasil khala'iq. This is beautiful. The path to Allah are as numerous as the breath of His creatures. Allahu Akbar. Ya Rasulullah. Ya Ali. That's the path to Allah. Him is Allah. We all try. When you come to pray here, you all searching for Allah. You try in your level best. When you do any charity, you still searching for Allah, tabaraka wa ta'ala. When you attend programs and majalis, you searching for Allah. But then this line, keep it on the screen, really highlight that we are not of the same level. We've got, everybody's breathing. Multiples. Likewise, ways to Allah, tabaraka wa ta'ala. You just have to play your part. You just have to work hard. You just have to get rid of comfort sometimes. You just need to say to yourself, you know what? I want to feel Allah in my own way. And wallah, you'll see the oneness of Allah, tabaraka wa ta'ala. Now we continue, and please understand the following lines, because it's very, very important.

We're all heading towards one goal. And the goal is Allah. True? Very good. Now, for I and you to appreciate this goal and to immerse in yearning for that goal, what did we say previously? Al-khuruj min al-ananiya. I need to crush ego. You remember this? I need to crush ego. Question, Hassan. When you do something and nobody praises you, how do you feel? It means you have ego. Yes. It means you have ego. Whatever effort I put, if I cannot get rid of ego, it will remain the same. True, naturally, when you do something, you expect human beings to appreciate you. But anyone who yearns for Allah, whether he's appreciated or not, he knows Allah will appreciate. So he's not worried. Now let's start looking at the lessons. So the first lesson of this book, we've already explained in the introduction. Ikhtilafu darajatil iman. Different levels of iman. That's the first thing Imam mentions here. And of course here, he uses a beautiful tradition from Imam al-Sadiq. Of course, he's not quoting the tradition in the book. But if you look at the explanations are all based on this tradition and the other tradition I'll quote. Now bring me the second slide, please, Habibi. Please, I beg you, look at it. Even if you want to take a photo of it, you can take. It's a hadith from Sadiq al-Amin, from Imam al-Sadiq. Musalli ala Muhammad. Al-Imanu darajatun wa tabaqatun wa manazilun. Faith has degrees, levels, and stations. Some of it is complete. And riches is perfection. Some of it clearly deficient. And some of it is greater and exceed what is required. These are people. Some, alhamdulillah, they've reached that level. Some have deficiency in their iman. 1 month, high level, salat on the dot. Next month, they forget even salat on time. Some, 1 point, good akhlaq, everything. Quran. Another time, they don't know where the Quran is placed until on the eve of Shah Ramadan, for example. So here this hadith, Imam said, what? Some have even exceeded. They've gone to the highest level. Some, alhamdulillah, they reach that completion and perfection. And some have deficiency. They are of different level. Likewise, bring me slide number 3, quickly. Look at it again. This is a tradition from who? Imam al-Baqir alayhi salam. Allahumma salli ala Muhammad wa ala Muhammad wa ala. This hadith is also explaining. Inna al-mu'minina ala manazil. Believers occupy different stations. Make effort. Young and old, make effort. We are of different stations. Make effort and compete with your nafs. Now, if you continue with the tradition, you know, it's beautiful. I find it very interesting. Some possesses 1 degree. Others 2, 3, 4, 5, 6, 7. We are not of the same degree, doc.

You have different degree, and your degrees are determined by your efforts. Now look at the line. I'm sure you've read it already. If you were to place the burden of 2 degrees upon someone who possesses only one, he would not be able to bear it. You are of your level. Keep making effort. Somebody is of lower level. The least you can do, make dua for him. Not you want to show him that you are nothing. Everyone is of his own level. And let people have their own journey towards Allah. Tabarak. What we can do is to do Amr bil Ma'ruf in a very diplomatic and beautiful way. And if you place 3 upon one who possesses 2, he will not be able to bear it. Sometimes you may find maybe wife is on a 3rd level and the husband is on a 1st level. Sometimes you find a husband on a 4th level and the wife is on a 1st level. What you need to do is to hold each other's hand on a journey. This is the essence of life, my dear brothers and sisters. Essence of life, I repeat, is God. Halid-deenu illa al-hub wa alil insani illa al-hub, narration tells us from Imam al-Sadiq. He said, religion is nothing but love. Which love? Love for Allah. He said, insani is nothing but love for Allah. Tabaraka wa ta'ala. So therefore, it's so important, my dear brothers and sisters, to appreciate that, you know what? We are of not the same level. But you need to work hard to improve your level, Habibi. I beg you and I beg myself. Prophet made dua for Allah to increase his level. Rabbi zidni ilma. You also need to make effort to increase your level. Now Imam Khomeini begins to mention the 4 levels. Maratib, 4 stages. The first one is makamul ilm. It is the position. Leave this on the screen. I will ask you later on when I need the next one. It's the position of ilm, knowledge. Awla, aw awla maratib suluk, an yudrik al insanu an tariq al ilm wal buran. Please look at this, and when you go home, reflect on this. The first spiritual stage is to find Allah through your intellectual efforts. Read, explore. Through reasons. Try to find Allah. Discuss with your family. Discuss with your friends. You see something wonderful, find out, discuss. It's so important. Wa an yudrika hakikata alaqatihi billahi ta'ala, and to appreciate the reality of your relationship with Allah through reasoning. Through reasoning, you have to reason. Here, I need to mention something here. Fal ilmu huna laysa mujarrad jam'ul ma'lumat ad-diniya. When we talk of knowledge, we're not talking just amassing and accumulating information. Bal huwa an yafham al-insanu haqiqata wujudihi. It's for insan to appreciate the reality of his existence. Otherwise, if it's knowledge, people have knowledge, banna. So when Imam Khomeini is saying the first level is knowledge. Knowledge means what? Appreciate the reality of your wujud. Idraku haqiqati wujudik. Because if you do not appreciate the reality of your existence, Baba, you may have knowledge than any other person. It's neither here nor there in terms of you finding Allah, tabaraka wa ta'ala. But now, there are examples I want to give before we look at what Imam says. بل هو أن يفهم الإنسان كوجوده أنه عبد فقير. First, I need to appreciate that I'm a servant who is poor. I'm a poor servant. وأن الله تعالى هو الغني المطلق. You know it. And Allah is absolute rich. وأن كل ما في الوجود

qa'imun billahi wa muhtajun ilayh. And everything in existence, including insan, depend on Allah and in need of Allah. This is easy to say, but how many recognize this, Habibi? So I need to do an idrak wujudi. Wa anna al-izzata, look at it. Wal-mulka wal-sultana lillahi wahda. And that honor, dignity, authority, all belong to Allah and none other. None other whatsoever. I claim to have in my life all belong to Allah. So that's how I'm able to use my knowledge to understand. Now bring me the next slide, slide number four. Look at it. فَمِنْ تِلْكَ الْمَرَاتِبْ مَرْتَبَةُ الْعِلْمِ. 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One of these stations is the station of knowledge. Knowledge, Habibi. To do what? To establish through intellectual investigation and philosophical reasoning the humility of servanthood and the majesty of divine lordship. Allah, if you cannot use your mind to appreciate and find Allah, He is a great loss. So your mind cannot tell you to wake up at night to pray. Your mind cannot tell you to learn how to recite Quran properly and reflect on the verses of the Quran. Your mind cannot tell you to do zikr. Allah has given me akal. And through akal, I become ashraful makhlukat. So Allah want me to use my akal to find Him. That's what Sayyid al-Imam is saying. And then he said, here I add in my explanation here, I said, فَالْإِنسَانُ لَا يَمْلِكُ وُجُودَهُ إِسْتِقْلَالًا. True. We all know this. There is no one who owns himself independently. But who is independent? Who is independent? There is none. وَلَا إِلْمَهُ إِسْتِقْلَالًا. Your knowledge is not independent knowledge. The knowledge you have, you're not independent. That's why it's sad. When people have knowledge, they become arrogant. When people have wealth, they become arrogant. You are not independent. Go to the hospital and see. Visit ICU. And see something. وَلَا قُدْرَتَهُ إِسْتِقْلَالًا. Even your power, you don't independently possess the power. You don't. وَلَا حَيَاتَهُ إِسْتِقْلَالًا. Baba, your entire life, you know, there's no independence in it really. Look at it. وَكُلَّمَا عِنْدَهُ أَطِيَّةً مِنَ اللَّهِ. Allah, whatever is with you is a provision provided by Allah to you. When you go home, understand this. Appreciate this. Whatever you have, Allah give it to you. It's أَطِيَّةً مِنَ اللَّهِ and not from anyone. And you know the ayah very well. Chapter 4, verse 15. Allah says, Ya ayyuhan nas, antum al-fuqara ila Allah. Wallahu huwa al-ganiyul hamid. People, Allah mentioned in Quran, oh humanity, you are the ones in need of Allah. While Allah is self-sufficient, the praiseworthy. So always remember this, Habibi. You are not independent. Now here, there's a natija here. Something to conclude on this point. إذا فهم الإنسان هذه الحقيقة بعقله

When you understand this, that whatever you possess, you do not possess it independently. But when you understand it with your akal, with your akal, look at the line. Arifa anna al-ubudiyya laysat ihanala. Then you will appreciate servitude is not undermining, it's honor and dignity for you. But you have to use your akal to understand that whatever you have, you are not independent owner. Bal alayhi an yudrika anna al-faqra muta'assilun fi haqiqati wujudi. That insan has to appreciate through his akal that poverty is property of your existence. Poverty to Allah, I'm talking about, is property of your existence. It's a true nature of my existence in your existence. So if I know this really, then life becomes easy, isn't it? I only strive to please Allah Tabaraka wa Ta'ala. Obviously, it's not enough, brothers and sisters, for me to say I am in need of Allah. That is not enough. I need to recognize that in my life. And how do you recognize that? The humility, the humbleness you show in your life. Look at it. Look at this one. This is so powerful. فَلِإِنسَانُ فَقِيرٌ إِلَى اللَّهِ فِي أَسْلِ وُجُودِ. I'm still like trying to give more commentary on the knowledge. You know, insan, brothers and sisters, is poor when it comes to the root of our existence. Your root is poverty. You need Allah. But look at the next one. Fi baqa'i. Your survival is also culminated with poverty. Survival in this world. Maybe poverty, Allah. We all sitting here. Can anyone here guarantee you will reach home later? Seriously. We all want to reach home, inshallah. We're looking after ourselves. It's wajib to look after yourself, to look after your health. But there is no one who can guarantee you. How many times doctors tell you you have 6 months and 1 year before you go? How many times doctors said, no, you're going to survive longer before then you go? So these things happen from time to time to tell us that the true owner is Allah Tabaraka wa Ta'ala. So in your survival, you need Allah. As I mentioned, in your, even in guidance, you need Allah for you to be guided. Without Allah, there is nothing you can do. And this is where Imam brings another dua from Ahlul Bayt. Now bring me the next slide, slide number 5. It's a simple one. Look at it. Allahumma arinil ashiya'a kama hiya. This is powerful, wallahi. This one is something else, I swear to Allah. Ya Allah, show me things as they truly are. Allah, I want to see the true color of nur. Arinil ashiya kama hiya. Many things are camouflage, no reality. So I want to see things the way they are, ya Allah. Ainul fakir insan bad. My knowledge, ya Allah, I want to see the reality of it. My wealth, I want to see the reality of it. Arinil ashiya kama hiya. This dua you should make always. Meaning what? What is the meaning of these dua really? Ay ukshif anil hujub. Ya Allah, remove the veils from me.

Because my gunner built veils around me. 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Me thinking I'm better than you brought so many veils around me. I see nothing. So this dua is what? Ya Allah, remove the veils, Ya Allah. I beg you, remove the veils. Hatta ara hakikata nafsi. So that I'm able to see my true color. What do I mean by that? Or what does it mean? You know, narration tells us when you commit sins and you continue to commit sins and you don't budge in asking for forgiveness, sins transform you into different kinds of animals. So Allah, I want to see my true color. That's why you go to Hajj in Shah Ramadan, we have Amal. Ya Allah, do not let our sins transform us into something else. You know, when we used to be in Qom, I'm sure you heard this story before. Atullah Bahjet, when he would see people, not everyone, some, he would scream like a baby. Infant. Wallahi. So this I didn't hear from him, I heard from one of his students. So they asked him, what? Because I can't handle it. You see, some people are animals. So that's why I don't come out. Because guna can change you, but you will not know. So that's why we said, Ya Allah, remove the veil. I want to see my true color. Then I will be able to do mens, to make some mens. Allahu Akbar. Hatta ara hakikata nafsi wa hakikata al-mawjudat. 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Wa lagina wa al-istiklal laka wahdak. Then I will appreciate that indeed you are one and only. When I see things the way they are. But now there is a point here I need to make. Just checking time. And this is very dangerous, brothers and sisters. And I begin it with myself before anyone else. You know, knowledge can easily become a veil. Or lie. I know too much. If ego takes over, that which you know, instead of helping you, makes veil around you. You can't see anything. Ma'anna al-ilma huwa bidayat al-tariq. 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This is the problem. When does knowledge become civil? When I feel, mashallah, oh, I'm giving lectures, mashallah. I'm doing tafsir of Quran. I'm reciting in front of so many people. Wallahi, wallahi, brothers and sisters. Ujub, you know ujub. Start entering you. Unnecessary self-admiration. Oh, you see, look at me. I give the majlis. They call me to give majlis. I recite for them. If you don't, that's why I'm saying this from the bottom of my heart. Oh, all of us, we are not out of this hood, yeah? There are so many reciters. When I say reciters, either mankabat or majalis, arrogant, finished. Some of us is just for fame. Wallah, look at the reality of our world, the Shia world. It's unnecessary competition. Unnecessary, look at it, man. Sometimes I read something like this, I look at the lives of Ahlul Bayt, I said, it's going to be dangerous, man. It's easy for me, which is my right, to say, Shimmer did this, Mal'un alayhi la'ana. What would I become if I was there next to Imam Hussein? So knowledge is power, but knowledge can turn into

the trauma. And here, really, I'm first talking about Islamic knowledge, but any other knowledge, when you see you're on top of your game, that can turn you into something else, man. You see how some of us, we speak with pride, unnecessary pride. فَقَدْ يَعْرِفُ الْإِنسَانِ كَثِيرًا عَنِ التَّوْهِدِ لُكَتِتْ وَالنُّبُوَّةِ وَالْإِمَامَةِ وَالْآخِرَةِ وَلَكِنَّهُ لَا يَشْعُرُ بِأُبُودِيَّتِي فِي قَلْبِي. والله, a person may have knowledge on Tawheed, on Nubuwa, on Imama, but he feels nothing in his heart. This is dangerous. As I said, I'm talking to myself. Sometimes you just memorize, you sit here, or you sit there, you pour. It means it's not from the heart. What do I mean by that? Before you say something to anyone, make sure you implement it in your life, or you are willing to implement. Otherwise, it becomes a hujjah against you on the day of Qiyamah. What's the point? Me, I'm telling you to do something I'm not doing myself. There's no point. There is no point. That's why Amir Mumin will say, when we would go to Prophet for verses of the Quran, we would not go back until we implemented those verses. We'd implement those verses and then we'd go for new verses to make sure it is not a hujjah against us. So knowledge can be a blessing, and knowledge can also be a source of fitna. Wala yadhhar, look at it, athara al-ilma, aw athara al-ilmi fi akhlaqi wa suluki. When does knowledge become a nikma, adab, and veil? That you don't see the effect of that knowledge in somebody's akhlaq and interaction with people. How many people have knowledge, but they cannot sit in with anyone to talk? The big celebrity is this the way of Ahlul Bayt? Not at all. So let's all try, inshallah, be humble. That is why just theoretical knowledge is regarded as dangerous. Only the theory is dangerous. Theory has to be transformed into practice, my dear brothers and sisters. It's so important. How many of us know that Allah sees us, but still we commit sins? Today, how many sins have you committed? Obviously, we are not masum. We commit, all of us, myself, I commit sin. I'm not masum. But you believe Allah sees you, why you keep committing? Why? Why you come out, you look good, but in your house, you are animal? You come in front of people, you want to show you are the best. But when you are alone, Allah knows what you're doing. So it means that knowledge of knowing that Allah sees me is not yielding anything in my life. It means veil and nothing else. Fal-ilmu, look at it. I'm just going to conclude just now, inshallah. Fal-ilmu mawjudun. Lakinnahu lam yatahawwal ila yaqeenin mu'athar. Yes, knowledge is there. But knowledge has not transformed you into someone with certainty, with yaqeen. So therefore, any knowledge you have, Habibi, ask yourself the following question, and then I will stop there after these questions. Hal ghayyara ilmi ala katibillah, has my knowledge transformed my relationship with Allah? You need to ask yourself this question. هَلْ جَعَلَنِي أَكْثَرَ تَوَاضُعًا, has my knowledge made me more humble? Am I humble after acquiring more knowledge? هَلْ جَعَلَنِي أَكَلَّ

Looking bit nice. As my knowledge made me distance myself from people, I don't interact with people. As my knowledge done that. هل جعلني أسرع إلى التوبة؟ As knowledge made me realize the need for tawbah. No. هل جعلني أراكب الله في السر والعلني. As my knowledge helped me to be God conscious openly and secretly. So openly is easy, Habibi. Openly is easy. But secretly, Allah knows, Baba. Allah knows. It's only between you and Allah. So therefore, practicality, brothers and sisters. Inshallah, we'll continue next week with the second stage. You know, reflection is very important in life. But in addition to reflection, if you can, you know, we have got these 99 names of Allah, isn't it? But there are so many others. Like if you look at Dua, Joshua, Al-Kabir, there are so many names. Look at those names. Find three that are relatable to you and reflect on them. Recite them deeply. Like, for example, Ya Qadir, for example. But when you recite that, reflect on it very deep. And lastly, every day, if you can, every day, if you can. This I will discuss further, inshallah. 3 minutes before Fajr. 3 minutes. I'm not talking 10 minutes, but no. 3 minutes before Fajr, go to Sajda. Stay in Sajda and keep reciting, La ilaha illa anta subhanaka, inni kuntu min al-zalimin. Try this. You will come and tell me. Only if you are sincere. 3 minutes before Fajr, just go. This is Zikr Yunisiyah. You know the story of Zikr Yunisiyah. Yunus alayhi salam. La ilaha illa anta subhanak. Inni kuntu min al-zalimin. In sajda. And then you hear adhan. You rise and then you do your salat. But reflect on what you are reciting. Because I don't want to become unfair and unjust to myself, to people, to Allah. So I'm seeking that refuge from Allah tabarak wa ta'ala to protect me from this. Inshallah, let's all try, brothers and sisters. Your soul is created to return to Allah. That's the reason why your soul is created. Your soul is created to find Allah. Your soul is not created for anything else. So don't use it for anything. Let only Allah sit in your soul and nothing else. Once Allah sit there, whoever comes to your soul, if it's not Allah's, he will go away. And of course, Imam Al-Hussein, as you know very well, showed us the way. Imam Al-Hussein, brothers and sisters, if you look at all his steps in Karbala, all his steps in Karbala, it was for Allah tabaraka wa ta'ala. He began defending by making dua. And in between, before he was killed, he was only calling Allah, Allah, Allah, Allah. And as I mentioned last week, but the one who killed Imam Al-Hussein, one of those who killed him, as he was slaughtering Imam Hussein, he was saying Allahu Akbar. Can you imagine? So you may have the knowledge, and the knowledge may not be beneficial to you. But when he's killing Imam Hussein, and he's saying, Allahu Akbar. He did not just kill him. As you know, he slaughtered him. He poked the lips of Imam Hussein. He pulled the beard of Imam Hussein. He sat on the chest of Hussein, isn't it? He slaughtered him until he severed the head of Hussein. He beheaded him. And then, of course,
one enemy, huli alayhi la'ana, ran away with the head of Hussein, isn't it?

But when they go to the palace of the enemy, Mu'mineen and Mu'minat in Kufa, he would place the head of Imam al-Hussein on a plate, isn't it? He took a stick and was poking the lips of Hussein with the stick. Playing with the head, Mubarak of Sayyid al-Shuhada. Salamullah alayhi. And then the rest who remain in Karbala, you know what they did with the body of Imam al-Hussein. They removed everything of Hussein. They even cut off his finger. So one narration mentioned, Shame Gariba said, Zainab, she was going around, suddenly she stops and began to cry profusely. The narrators mentioned, why did she stop? She saw that piece finger of Imam al-Hussein, the enemy cut off. Ala la'anatullah ala al-qawm al-zalimin.

For 60 years, Tanfoam has been part of the dreams, comfort, and lives of Tanzanians. Generations have changed, times have changed. But one thing has remained the same, the assurance of a good night's sleep. 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

0: For 60 years, Tanfoam has been part of the dreams, comfort, and lives of Tanzanians. Generations have changed, times have changed. But one thing has remained the same, the assurance of a good night's sleep. Today, this legacy of excellence has earned Tanfoam official recognition as a super brand. From cities to villages, Tanfoam is ours. We trust it. It has raised generations. The people of Tanzania have spoken. There is only one mattress. Tanfoam. It supported our grandparents, and today their grandchildren still sleep on it.
1: Survival is a challenge that all insects are faced with every day. The danger of being eaten has existed since time began and forms part of the life of insects. That is why nature has given the different species a series of defense systems to make them less vulnerable, which have been developed over millions of years. Defense mechanisms that afford greater importance to ingenuity than strength.

Fragility is one of the most obvious physical peculiarities of many insects. It almost seems as if nature had forgotten about them when providing them with mechanisms to defend themselves from external hazards. And yet the protection they have been given lies precisely in their own bodies, which in appearance are so vulnerable.

The forest is alive, and the eyes could be watching you in any part of it. In the heart of nature, that look could well be that of a predator, but also that of another being that is skillfully hidden from view, so as not to be seen by the eyes of its target. The best way to remain undisturbed is to go unnoticed. This principle has been used by many different insects with excellent results. The defense mechanisms deployed by natural selection can be divided up into two categories: active mechanisms in which insects participate, and passive mechanisms that are put into effect by the color and appearance of these beings in relation to the environment in which they live. These passive defense mechanisms have camouflage strategies that are both surprising and extremely varied. Insects do not have to make any special effort to be safe. The key to defense lies in their own bodies, ever since the day they were born.

Nature has given the species adopting these mechanisms characteristics that enable them to improve the efficacy of the camouflage strategies.

Evolution has provided certain chameleon-like insects with the power to change their bodies and appendices, which can be lengthened or expanded, to make them blend into the vegetation of the environment where they live. The camouflage is often so good that only the slightest movement will tell us where they are.

The importance of camouflage also extends to the insect's behavioral guidelines. Normally, they move slowly, in keeping with the scenery in which they are located, and can remain motionless for a long time. This is the final proof of the perfection with which nature develops the camouflage techniques they employ. The great diversity in the ways they camouflage themselves is not only based on what these beings are like, but also sometimes on their color. In fact, many species of insects existing in damp or tropical climates tend to be green, which enables them to blend in with the foliage.

Not only are they able to resemble sticks or branches, but also any object that is unattractive to a predator or even to a hungry vegetarian. Something like this leaf that certainly looks quite unappetizing. It looks like it has already been nibbled by other insects, or even worse, it could be also ridden with fungi. Not at all a tasty looking morsel, at least in appearance. The art of imitating a leaf is used by many species. It must be admitted that this is a disguise that could fool anyone, especially due to the details at the spoiled tip of the leaf. A leaf that is really the wings of this fragile being. Ingenuity must be put to the test to be able to enjoy a well-earned grooming session. The efficacy of the camouflage does not necessarily mean not being elegant. That appears quite obvious in the case of some insects. And as we are imitating a leaf, why not do so by taking into account its most delicate details, color, shape, veins? It's impossible to detect the difference. But the imitation of some insects is not restricted only to dead leaves, and even less so when we consider the great variety of leaves that exists. Insects know how to adapt their bodies to any of them. In fact, looking like a leaf may be safer than having a robust shield. Again, ingenuity overcomes.

own strength. A moth with wings and a beautiful red shade. It seems difficult that such a bright shade could go unnoticed for a potential predator. And yet the moth only has to close its wings in the shape of a tiny roof for it to look like the bark of a tree.

If it should be discovered by a predator, in spite of this, the moth would suddenly unfold its wings and a bright red flash would surprise its enemy, enabling it to fly away into the forest.

The camouflage techniques used by some of these insects are not limited to merely pretending to be one of these natural elements. These species can also take on an overall resemblance with the environment in which they live. The complicity between insect and environment is such that if the latter were to change, the insects would try to imitate that

The extent to which that imitation is successful depends on all the physical characteristics of these beings, from the shape of their bodies, legs, head, and thorax, to their color.

The ground is another element that can be imitated. A grasshopper that is apparently not threatened by any danger. The fact is that all the circumstances are in its favor. It usually lives on the ground, and its body normally imitates the colors of its environment to perfection, thereby allowing it to develop in relative peace. This insect is not similar to the ground by nature, and must pretend that it looks like it. That is why it covers itself with the aid of its hairy body. This is yet another form of camouflage, but in this case, we shouldn't be deceived as the insect is actually lying in wait for its prey. We should not forget that it is known as the assassin bug. Few skills are as useful as cunning in hunting, and this larva is particularly cunning. It is known as the lion ant, not because it is an ant, but because ants are its food. After burying itself, it makes a trap in the shape of a funnel and waits for its prey. Sometimes the victim manages to escape, as it is not an infallible system. But the lion ant's patience is usually rewarded. When an insect eventually falls into the trap, the hunter retains it by throwing sand on it, so that the hapless prey slides down the slope of the funnel until it is caught by the lion ant.

This is the same system as that used by other larvae. But in this case, the larva traps its prey by using its tail as a lasso. This is a curious system for obtaining food, and we might well imagine that nature has used its cunning to design it. The praying mantis is the best example of an efficient camouflage.

The sophisticated guises it used to hunt with simply served to enhance the legend about the fascinating praying mantis family. The bride sits dressed in white on the branch of the flower from which it takes its color. A beautiful and yet sinister image created by nature. The praying mantis family uses the most varied of disguises, and apart from camouflaging itself as a flower, it can also disguise itself as many other elements of nature, adapting its body to the most unlikely forms.

In some cases, it must remain motionless for hours to blend in perfectly with the chosen surroundings. But that immobility should not be taken lightly. The predator is not resting, but waiting. And it has all the time in the world.

It is also a good idea to have shelter beneath the water. Some insect species have chosen the option of taking their homes with them, consisting of a tube open at both ends. It is made of different materials depending on the species in question. And as they grow, more material is added to this safe hiding place that can only be seen when their heads and feet emerge in order to move.

This is an optical effect that is achieved partly thanks to the shape and cooperation of the animal. It can also be useful to break up one's silhouette. The wings of this butterfly have irregular edges, so that when it folds them, it becomes practically invisible against the pine bark that has fallen on the ground. Many butterfly species achieve a perfect camouflage effect by breaking up their silhouettes. However, some insects are able to go even further. This bug lives only on thistles, to which it bears an astounding resemblance. Its well-rehearsed trembling makes it look like part of the plant swaying in the wind. Its nervous movements make it difficult for even the human eye to locate it. More proof of the perfection used by nature in camouflaging insects. Camouflaging pupae adds yet another complication. Until the time of their metamorphosis, they must remain completely still and find a way to hide that is adapted to that waiting period.

They take on colors and shapes that allow them to resemble seeds, dry leaves, or buds on branches. A caterpillar and a masterwork of camouflage. The caterpillar remains completely still and pretends to be a stick by hanging onto the branch with its two false back legs and holding onto it. The effect is such that it is almost impossible to distinguish it from the branch.

One need only look at this tiny creature to know that it is taking advantage of its color to merge with the plants. At the slightest sign of danger, it stops its odd movement that has earned it the name of pacemaker, and remaining motionless is enough to protect it.

Mime is a camouflage technique that consists of one insect imitating another. The overall appearance of these two butterflies is so similar that at first sight it would be easy to confuse them. But they are not the same insect. This phenomenon is common in many butterfly species. The reason for it is because the butterfly being imitated has characteristics that interest the imitator. In this case, its toxicity. Predators know the insect is toxic and will not attack the imitator. Mime may also be centered on the shape and color of insects from different species. Imitating a bee may be a useful resource for a beetle. However, no one will approach it. The imitator takes advantage of the indirect protection.

connection it receives through this collaboration. It is of little consequence for the wasp fly that it cannot sting. Its appearance is sufficient to ensure that no one will bother to get close enough to find out whether it is actually a wasp or not. Any observer would say that this insect is a bee. However, it is a robust butterfly that has lost some of the scales on its wings, leaving them as transparent as those of a bee, which is much more dangerous. The mime technique obviously gives rise to a doubt. Butterfly or wasp? Which is which? Insects show us time and time again that in their universe, everything is possible. Looking like a frog, a tree, a leaf, the camouflage techniques developed by nature effectively corroborate that ingenuity is often more powerful than strength. But there are other ways to avoid danger. All of them require the instinctive behavior of the animal. They are active defense mechanisms which in themselves constitute a separate world. Hiding from an enemy is the oldest safety method dictated by the instinct of all living beings. Some insects take advantage of the first crack they see to scuttle away from potential dangers.

The old wives' tale, according to which the earwig enters the human ear and drills a hole in the eardrum with the pincers, most probably lies in this complex defense system. Hiding in the ground seems the safest method of all, and also the easiest if it is done with the impetus of some beetles. But even something as simple as hiding below the ground can be done in many different ways. For example, like the cricket. They neatly tunnel holes in the ground, but the aim is not to hide from a special peril, but to remain safe permanently. In fact, they only emerge from the surface where they need food or to reproduce using the characteristic sound of their wings. The hiding place may also be permanent. The fragile larvae of some beetles are hidden in wood and remain there until they reach adulthood. Their only function is to feed, and their hiding place, the wood, is also their food. It thus seems logical to stay there permanently, safe from predators. There are certain larvae that also hide, but adopt humus or decomposing vegetable matter as their home, in which they bury themselves completely. In the case of many adults, their food also marks the place where they tunnel their homes. Once the larder is empty, they find another, and the whole process is repeated. Making a fast escape is also a good defense. But it's always a good idea to have shelter underground.

Among the creatures inhabiting the subsoil are different species of crickets that are more sedentary types. They tunnel their homes underground and stay there permanently. They grow, live, and reproduce there without ever leaving it. These creatures have many different ways to hide in the ground on which they move. However, no place below ground is as safe as the refuge of fly insects.

Flying has always been one of the decisive elements in the successful existence of these creatures. A predator has little choice when, after attacking it, the beetle or insect in question spreads its wings and takes flight. The defense tactic used by the spider beetle lies in staying together. The attack of a predator is solved by allowing it to capture one, but this enables all the others to escape. The hasty procession of the bugs based on tactile and olfactory communication with their antennae is quite an unusual example of gregarious behavior in the insect kingdom, but some species of bugs often use it. They do this for reasons of safety. In the face of a sudden attack by a predator, the group starts fleeing, and this momentarily confuses the attacker. They have a slight possibility of escaping that a young bug on its own would not have.

composition that forms the external skeleton of the beetles has provided them with strong defensive weapons. The well-developed horns of some of them not only have functions related to but also an effective weapon in the event of a fight, which on most occasions never takes place. The enemy flees on seeing the power of its adversary. In the insect kingdom, beetles' jaws are the symbols of force as a defense system. Another important defense system are spines. The insect walks along unnoticed. Its physical constitution makes it possible for certain species to do this and emerge with the vegetation. But that perfect disguise is also a dangerous defense weapon.

The appearance of certain species in itself is sufficiently threatening apart from any defense weapons it may have. Apart from the respect imposed by the presence of this insect, the males of this species have two hind spurs that they use to stab their enemies when attacked. Their spurs are so effective that the natives of Papua, where this insect is found, use them as hooks for fishing. This insect may adopt certain threatening postures that scare their enemies.

and also emit a pungent odor that frightens them away. The habitual fragile appearance of caterpillars does not mean they are lacking in effective defense mechanisms. The sharp spines that cover the bodies of certain species are a physical feature that is extremely useful for threatening their attackers. Despite their hapless appearance, caterpillars are not interested in camouflage. However, when trapped, they cannot escape. This apparent contradiction appears to be made worse by the spectacular colors that make them stand out. But in addition to using their spines, caterpillars also put their trust in the toxic appearance of their colors, red and black, yellow and black, representing danger, representing a poisonous animal. These colors, this striking aspect, could draw the attention of a predator. But the color combination indicates that it is toxic, and it would not be wise to get close to it. It knows that all other species know the meaning of that combination, and for that reason, it is able to eat and move around in complete peace.

Once again, the wasp, or the colouring of the wasp, lends a hand. The caterpillar feeds off a plant that contains toxic substances to which it is immune, which build up in its body and are later transmitted to the butterfly.

Precisely due to that quality in caterpillars, many species of butterflies contain toxin in their bodies and also the warning colors. Curiously enough, several cases occur in which that color is yellow and black, as in the case of the caterpillar, and red and black when the insect reaches adulthood. The warning colors are an effective system that makes the insects bearing them practically immune to attacks by predators. The dangerous significance of that color combination is well known in the wild, and that warns the enemy off.

And as opposed to warning colours, subtly applied to defence methods, chemical defence. A bug is the ideal example of this option. The chemical components in the body of this tiny creature not only have a foul odour, but their taste is also extremely unpleasant. This is a defense mechanism that almost always warns of its presence, since its objective is mainly to dissuade. The insects know the toxic perils that lie behind the combination of these colors.

Many species use one form of defense or another based on the chemical components of their bodies. And of these species, more than 50,000 are insects. Naturally, caterpillars belong to this group. They often defend themselves using the toxic hairs that cover their body. When they are touched, they

cause irritation or allergies that can also affect humans. The assassin bug is a predator with a strong sting. Its potential victim is a caterpillar loaded with repellent chemicals.

After much hesitation, the predator decides not to attack. It knows what the consequences will be. Each creature goes its own way. Certain pupae use similar defensive methods by segregating repellent substances. But in the event of being attacked, some make contorting movements.

There are also some beetles who fabricate their own defense. Their bodies produce substances that, depending on the species in question, may be corrosive or irritant, which they store in special glands. When danger is imminent, the beetle squirts a jet of liquid against the predator, allowing for time to flee. Stinging. A defense system which, in the case of bees, causes the death of the bee itself if it stings an invertebrate with soft tissues, as the sting itself is joined to the digestive tube that is torn out when the bee stings. Wasps, like bees, emit volatile substances that are instantly captured by their colleagues, which attack the enemy in a swarm. Stings are the ideal mechanisms for injecting toxins and are often great works of morphological elaboration.

a great defense mechanism, the markings on the wings of butterflies. Butterflies move their wings in such a way that the markings appear suddenly, confusing their enemies. These markings on the wings of butterflies have unsuspected defensive advantages. Located in the center at the edge of the wings, they look like the eyes of a larger animal. The predator then decides to go off in search of smaller prey.

In a situation of danger, the butterfly spreads its wings, and it is the enemy's turn to feel threatened by that non-existent larger animal. These are not the only elements that are used to scare off hunters. The head of the crocodile butterfly has been developed to achieve a threatening appearance.

Other butterflies have extended their wings to form long tails that have a defensive function. Together with the markings, they give the butterfly an appearance that succeeds in confusing the predators, which attack the tail, tearing off a fragment, while the butterfly escapes. There are also certain caterpillars that seem to be what they are not. Strategically located at the end of their abdomens is a mask they have been given by Mother Nature to frighten off their enemies. This disguise is completed with an inoffensive spur, which, however, bears a considerable resemblance to a beak.

Stick insects enjoy their protection actively and passively. Their camouflage means they are not attacked, but unexpected events sometimes arise, and then the insect uses the age-old technique of playing dead. Their instinct lets them know that a lifeless body will not arouse the interest of a hunter. And when the danger has passed, well, off they go. Certain beetles also use this technique, but they may experience problems later. Their hard skeletons make it hard for them to turn over, and they must use their wing covers again and again to return to their normal position.

Ecological balance is the primordial objective of nature. For that reason, it has given insects many defense techniques, which, however, are not infallible. Sometimes insects manage to avoid danger, but sometimes they don't. Whatever the order to which they belong, their diversity and beauty are always patent in the image of this butterfly. And yet in the particular beauty of these creatures, there is also an underlying purpose in the danger of extinction that threatens them. A danger that could jeopardize the delicate moment at which a butterfly emerges, considering that the butterfly is a symbol of all the creatures that claim their place on Earth.

Perhaps that butterfly no longer exists, or is at that same instant only a vestige of the past. The felling of the rainforests on Earth, or the inevitable disappearance of thousands of species among these tiny creatures, all irreplaceable elements of the ecological balance. They, like other living species, run the risk of disappearing due to the ignorance of those other inhabitants of this beautiful planet called Earth. We humans. The fragile image of a butterfly sums up that danger better than anything else.

person who discovered this delicate butterfly in the mid-19th century, which he named Gracilia Isabelle, wanted to show his admiration to British royalty by giving it this name as a tribute to the Queen of England. Little did he know that his fascination for the prodigious three lives in one of this being would be brutally destroyed by man hardly one century before its disappearance. Those three lives in one, so magically represented in the body of any butterfly, invite us to reflect on the case of this peculiar, delicate creature that disappeared years before. Unfortunately, this is not the only case. With his whole future in front of him, man is capable of building monumental works, but also of destroying astounding diverse kingdoms that are non-existent only for those who are not able to see worlds that, although minute, were inhabited by creatures from this planet long before any other living being existed.

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0: rely on his defence when it comes to the World Cup finals. They haven't had a
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We trust it. It has raised generations. 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

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I don't know. 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

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Listen, pussycat. My boy's learning to chase cats. And I don't want him to have any trouble. Understand? 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Is that clear? 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Nice sweet boy. 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Look at that. A chip off of that old block. That's what you are, son. 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

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It's Be Kind to Animals Week. You are kind to animals, aren't you? Why, of course you are. But this week, you'll be extra kind, won't you? Ah, come on. Please. Just this

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You did? Well, let him have it.

For 60 years, Tanfoam has been part of the dreams, comfort, and lives of Tanzanians. Generations have changed, times have changed. But one thing has remained the same, the assurance of a good night's sleep. Today, this legacy of excellence has earned Tanfoam official recognition as a super brand. From cities to villages, Tanfoam is ours. We trust it. It has raised generations. The people of Tanzania have spoken. There is only one mattress. Tanfoam. It supported our grandparents, and today their grandchildren still sleep on it.

When an economic strategy fails to bring a country to its knees and create regime change, one would think that another strategy should be used. In the case of the U.S. and Iran, that doesn't hold true. The U.S. is again after a maximum pressure policy that has failed again and again and again.

From oil tankers and ships to Iran's banking system to all the supply chains or countries assisting Iran in any way, the U.S. says this is most severe sanctions exercised by the U.S. ever. Will it work? We'll prove why it won't and why using means the U.S. lost its war against Iran and right now it is desperate.

Coming up in today's program, Donald Trump's low-key economic strategy, moving to a new strategy of extracting concessions from Iran via economic coercion rather than bombing. Donald Trump has described this as a low-key U.S. economic warfare and no talks. Donald Trump and his Treasury Secretary calls it D-Day, economic strangulation of sorts meant to stop Iran from generating any revenues, targeting all money going in and out and everything in between. Our third headline, maximum pressure failure. U.S. maximum pressure has failed in the past and it will fail again during Donald Trump's previous presidency, including previous presidents. This approach has failed. We're going to be discussing those points and a whole lot more with our guests. Right here, Jamar L. Thomas, international and domestic political analyst known for his independent coverage of global affairs and U.S. politics. And our other guest, Nico House, foreign policy analyst and election integrity analyst as well.

Well, I think first and foremost, I don't even know if Trump could spell strategy. And more to the point, I don't think this is strategy. I think this is a fallback position. The reality of it is when Trump went in this criminal war regression against Iran, Trump believed, for whatever particular reason, that it would be over with within the course of a few weeks. Trump hadn't planned for any kind of long-term protracted war of attrition, which is effectively what this has become. And so it's not a situation where Donald Trump initially planned this and had it all strategized. I don't think that's what we're looking at. I think we're looking at a president that tried and failed miserably on the world stage, where American military power couldn't accomplish the objective that he wanted to effectively accomplish. And when it became clear that the amount of damage that the United States was taking, especially from the standpoint of the bases in the region, which Iran's plan seemingly to push him out the region, then he fell to a fallback position of, okay, maybe if I stop hitting them, they'll stop hitting us, and let's just do a blockade of the blockade, which sounds dumb, because it kind of is. Meaning the blockade or this economic, the sanctions and everything else is a fallback position from his initial position, which utterly and demonstratively failed. Will this work? I'm skeptical of this. I mean, keep in mind, this is not a one-sided strategy. The reality of it is that whatever the United States is doing, it is also having negative consequences for the United States, meaning gas prices ticking up and everything associated with the gas prices ticking up from the standpoint of inflation, the amount of money people pay for groceries. That is not one-sided, that is also happening to us.

The U.S. and many Western countries have tried for decades to apply sanctions to break Iran, so why haven't they worked? These are the areas where Iran has been able to succeed in based on economic divides assessment. Now, we are not saying these are all the ways or that Iran has used these areas to stop the full impact, but most likely Iran has utilized methods that fall under these categories. Throughout the past decades, Iran has performed very well under the sanctions that we just talked about. Just taking a look at some of these achievements, these are the types of numbers Iran produced. Another example, during the administration, previous Iranian president, Martur Ebrahim Raisi, oil sales in initial months of his presidency jumped by 40% despite being under stringent U.S. sanctions.

During the high point of the war, the price of gas in the United States went up to $4.50 a gallon. That may not seem like a lot if you are in Europe or some of the other countries. It is a lot here, and people respond to that because it affects pretty much everything from food, diapers, baby formula, et cetera, et cetera, et cetera, meaning it's a person's life, right? Meaning they are already having negative consequences. Before we came on, I was looking at the price of diesel, and there's a type of diesel that they call diesel crack, and it's basically using crude in order to switch to diesel. That number has hit over $100 for the first time ever. I think the number is $102, meaning we feel that, right? Like, this is not a singular thing. Donald Trump may go on stage saying he doesn't care about Americans, or he doesn't care that Americans have to pay high gas prices.

The fact of the matter is, it's one thing if you're in a war of necessity, meaning there's somebody at the U.S. gates and we're taking on privations and difficulties as a result. It's not that. This is a criminal war of choice, meaning the United States initiated a war of aggression to murder and to kill. And people can make the argument that they did it for Israel. I think the U.S. did it because this was U.S. policy, Israel being the stalking horse for what the United States effectively have wanted for decades, going all the way back to the George Bush administration. My point is, it is very difficult for a public that is radically against the war. 80% of Americans are against this war. How do you explain to those people that you have to take pain for war that A, was unnecessary, B, is criminal, and C, you never back?

0: This is the social section of the program. If this plan is actually implemented, it's very likely that Iran will respond by striking the troops we have still in the region. We need to deprive Iran of that option. Pull our troops out of harm's way instead of leaving them as a leverage for Iran to exploit. Then offer Iran sanctions relief, unfreezing of assets in exchange for opening the Strait of Hormuz. This is the least destructive path to finally put an end to this mess and put Americans first.
1: My opposition to the Iran war is very simple. This war is not in our national security interest. Iran posed no imminent threat. Yes, Iran has, you know, done things that we disapprove of in the past. We have the Iranians before in places like Iraq and Lebanon, etc. But in this moment, over the last year or so, last 2 years, really since President Trump came back into office, Iran did not pose an imminent threat. As a matter of fact, Iran, because they respected President Trump because of the stances he took in his first administration, they respected him enough to be actively engaged in negotiations with him. This war was prompted by the pressure that the Israelis were able to exert on the Trump administration and the influence that the Israelis have over our government. And so this was in the vital national security interest.
0: Araghchi announces new era for Iran. We now represent a nation that has overcome a superpower. Says new Iran will be assertive and powerful.

this quote-unquote low-key strategy that he's trying to implement with Iran, in my opinion, is completely and totally based in desperation. As you've said, this is a strategy that's been implemented by many presidents and have failed over time. But more importantly, this is a strategy that Trump and the United States has basically already implemented with Iran. There isn't much more they can do. They've been seizing assets, right? They've been freezing assets. They've been freezing cryptocurrency assets. They've been trying to impede other people from trading with them, specifically China, right? But China has implemented a state policy that they are not going to comply with those sanctions. And ironically, there's not much the United States could do about it, once again, because the United States under Trump tried to sanction China and it didn't work out well for them. What this is, in my opinion, is a culmination of a failed war effort. The United States doesn't have any weapons left. He said that he's trying to exercise patience, but how can Trump exercise more patience than a country that has already been dealing with these sanctions? And if the end result is to control the strait and they believe that somehow these sanctions will ultimately yield that result, then they've lost their minds. They haven't been paying attention, because regardless of whatever Iran's financial status might be at the time, the strait is completely and totally under their military control.

Why Bessent's current strategy is different. For decades, the U.S. largely pursued sanction Iran. The newer strategy is increasingly different, sanction everyone who enables Iran to evade the sanctions. That's a major difference. Treasury is now targeting the exchange houses, front companies, ships, ship managers, brokers, and foreign financial networks that keep the Iranian system functioning.

The dollar, for the most part, has been relatively weak around the world. It started doing a little bit better recently, but overall it's been weaker as compared to past years. Gas prices continue to skyrocket. Supply chains continue to be disrupted. Like I said, there's nothing that the United States can do when China ultimately decides to ignore these secondary sanctions. There's no leverage that the United States has over Russia that they could implement that would stop Russia from potentially helping Iran, and whether it be through oil, through weapon supplies and technology. Same thing with China. These bigger nations like Iran, Russia, and China, they've had to deal with sanctions in the past directly because of the actions of the United States. And not only have they learned how to sustain their countries, but they've even learned how to navigate and then also require the world's economy to rely heavily on those same nations that are being sanctioned. At this point, the world's going to have to make a decision whether or not they're going to comply with the United States over a war that the United States and Israel started, knowing that compliance would mean a failed world economy. And we're seeing it happen in real time. These sanctions can't make anything better because, like you said, they do take some time to implement. But more importantly, you have to, there's going to be decisions that are made. There's going to be sacrifices that are made. And ultimately, those sacrifices could benefit Iran, could benefit the United States, but it's going to be worse for the world's economy, because obviously when everybody's working together and in a unified front, so to speak, when it comes to things like oil, natural gases, fine minerals and things like those, things of that nature, the world's economy is great. But when they're forced to make consequential decisions like the United States is trying to force the world to do in regards to Iran, especially in regards to the Strait of Hormuz, that will not bode well for the

This is the info news section of the program. EU's food crisis. A huge slump in yields will lead to higher grocery bills for consumers, economists have warned. Agricultural producers across the EU have warned of sharp drops in yields after Europe has been hit by successive heat waves this summer. Oil prices. Oil back at $100 per barrel. Time to worry. Renewed hostilities between the U.S. and Iran, coupled with Ansarullah's attacks in the Red Sea, are raising the concerns as global oil inventories remain severely depleted. U.S. debt. U.S. national debt surpasses $40 trillion. How we got here and why it matters. The debt has exploded over several presidential administrations as the nation's leaders spend more money than it collects in taxes. Gaza's lifeline. How a simple lighter has become the backbone of life in Gaza. Mothers in Gaza struggle to find lighters, which can mean the difference between cooking a meal, baking bread, or heating water for their children. Before the war, lighters were so cheap and readily available, 3 for 1 shekel or 33 cents. Today, a new lighter can cost between $27 to $33, and Rabab last spent $12 to repair her old lighter.

0: This is the in-depth section of the program. The Donald Trump's administration is touting against Tehran, promising an economic D-Day, unprecedented level of economic warfare and isolation on Iran, aiming to cave to U.S. demands to end its nuclear program and fully reopen the crucial Strait of Hormuz. Overall, the U.S.'s strategy to implement economic D-Day includes the following. Number one is sanctioning the oil networks of Iran. Number two, going after foreign facilitators of Iran. Number three on this list is banking and foreign exchanges of Iran's that need to be targeted by the U.S. Number four, going after Iran's digital assets. And number five on this list is targeting shipping and maritime businesses of Iran's. The picture that we are looking at right here, it's an economic fury campaign and asset seizures. A key element includes cryptocurrency. Treasury Secretary Scott Bessent announced the confiscation of $1 billion in Iranian cryptocurrency assets. Earlier, the Treasury also froze approximately $344 million in crypto assets related to Iran. The Treasury Department's Office of Foreign Assets Control, or OFAC, updated its specially designated national SDN list and added new individuals and entities to it. Now, on that point, let me bring in Jamarl L. Thomas, international and domestic political analyst, to this conversation. Mr. Thomas, the question that I wanted to ask you is that doesn't the fact that the U.S. has announced a low-key economic strategy mean that he is indirectly confirming that the U.S. President Donald Trump lost on the battlefield?
1: Yes. Yes. Definitively, indubitably, yes. I mean, obviously, the war is still going on, right? I mean, Iran is still firing at ships. Ansarallah is still blockading the Red Sea. I mean, there are ships that are going through the Iranian route, basically the legal route at this point, since they're setting up a legal mechanism for it. But the reality of it is that what started off as a war to destroy the Iranian state failed at destroying the Iranian state. What a war that Donald Trump thought he could do quickly, which gives across the psychopathy of the person who thinks that, that basically it failed. It didn't work the way he thought it was going to work. Iran didn't collapse. The state didn't fall apart. And more to the point, Iran ends up taking war booty. And what I mean by that is they end up taking what was theirs, but they end up militarizing the Strait of Hormuz. Okay, well, that was something that wasn't an issue before. I mean, go all the way back, you know, to forever up until the point of now, that wasn't an issue, which changed and reframed the actual war from the standpoint of Trump. Because now it's, okay, not only didn't we accomplish our objectives, but we lost something that wasn't necessarily even an issue up until the point of the war. Okay, how do you explain that as the president of the United States that now tolls or environmental fees will be paid for ships that are going through the Strait of Hormuz, and that you as president of the United States have, for all intents and purposes, lost it? Meaning you lost something that wasn't necessarily there prior. Okay, there's no way to really explain that short of the fact of saying you failed in your military objectives. You lost. The fallback position in this, which was never contemplated, to be honest. And just as a quick point on that, the reason why I know it was never contemplated is because the USS Abraham Lincoln right now is limping its way back to the port with people who are out of their mind thinking and contemplating jumping off the side of the boat. Mold, bad food, and all of these things. And this stuff wasn't happenstance. It was because Iran, in the very opening parts of the war, hit one of the logistics chains in Bahrain that affected the ships. So meaning, these ships were ill-prepared and were never prepared to be out there for 9 months, which they were. The USS George Washington is dragging its hulk to the location. Now, they weren't prepared. None of this was prepared. It was all thing. Meaning, your point is correct. It's a material reality that we lost the war. And part of evidence to it is the fact that Iran controls the

0: Trader Vermouth, and will do so forever.
1: U.S. Treasury Secretary has stated essentially four pressure points, the things that you're looking at right here. Number one is Iran's oil revenue. Number two, banking and payments. Number three is shipping. Number four, foreign countries that keep Iran connected to the world economy. The U.S. says it also targets weapons procurement networks, something Iran has

0: Number three is shipping. Number four, foreign countries that keep Iran connected to the world economy. The U.S. says it also targets weapons procurement networks, something Iran has denied any involvement with. Perhaps the best answer to U.S. president's new economic strategy, why, by the way, is illegal, came from Iran's foreign minister, Dr. Abbas Araghchi, who said 14 years ago, most crippling sanctions in history failed. 8 years ago, maximum pressure campaign was Donald Trump's strategy. That failed too. 5 months ago, unconditional surrender. That failed as well. Today, most crushing economic operation ever is bound to fail. We have seen this movie before, same bull, different bullies. As an example, he referred to former Vice President Joe Biden, who served under U.S. President Barack Obama. He said, these are the most crippling sanctions in the history of sanctions, period. That was October the 12th, 2012, more than 14 years ago. Now, on that final point, let me bring in our other guest, Nico House, foreign policy analyst and election integrity analyst as well. Mr. House, economic sanctions do take some time to implement to achieve their maximum economic bite, they say. But this strategy has failed due to U.S. excessive use of this policy. The question that I wanted to pose to you is, won't this strategy backfire and hurt the U.S. more, including the world economy, by keeping the Strait of Hormuz closed, including Iranian oil?
1: Yeah, in my opinion, yeah, absolutely. There's no other conclusion that can be drawn. We've already heard for really since this war started that the United States was running out of weapons. And then all of a sudden, they decided without any explanation other than we wanted to try to implement a new strategy. As the world was learning that the United States was running out of weapons, they decided to stop attacking Iran. And to be clear, from everything that we've seen so far, the United States decided to stop attacking Iran before the 60-day ceasefire deal had come to an end, right? So the 60-day ceasefire deal coming to an end, in my opinion, was the only thing that forced Trump to come out and say, well, now I have to pretend like there's some repercussions for them not doing what I want because I can't actually physically attack them, but I still have to put out a speech. So I'm effectively going to implement the same sanctions that have already been implemented effectively. But Trump doesn't want to say that the war is ended. He doesn't want the war to end on Iran's terms. He wants it to end on his terms, whatever that might look like in his weird, you know, Zionist-centric view. But the reality is, Iran has laid out pretty clear conditions for how to open up the strait, because allegedly this is to keep the strait open, right? Or to open up the Strait of Hormuz to everybody. And Iran made it very clear, hey, just get rid of the sanctions and formally end the war. And instead, Trump is like, we're going to implement sanctions and try to block the strait and not formally end the war, despite the fact that the United States has no reprieve. They have no ability to strike Iran, and Iran is now, according to their officials, making more weapons per day than they're using. So, in today's world, you know, it's a meritocracy of technology. If you have the weapons, you likely can win and defend yourself. If you don't, you know, as we're seeing in Ukraine, as we're even seeing to some degree in Israel, right, with in southern Lebanon, how Hezbollah has been able to defend itself now that it's been able to receive the technology that it needs to combat Israel, right? When it's a meritocracy of technology. Right now, Iran has the technology. They have the labor force. They have the country behind them. And Trump doesn't have the country behind him. He has people from his cabinet leaving. He doesn't have the economy at his back. You know, he's dealing with pushback on a lot of fronts, not even just Iran. And so the wind is at Iran's back, so to speak, when it comes to determining the outcome of this war. They've already forced bases to close. They've already forced bases to evacuate. There is no situation in which Trump can win this war, but the only thing he's refusing to do is admit defeat, despite the fact that we all know he's defeated. But I completely agree. Going straight to sanctions after a ceasefire was over is, in my opinion, it admits that you lost the war, that the United States lost this war. Because, once again, there were already sanctions on Iran. That was the whole reason, the initial protests that then got co-opted by

0: Israel and the Zionists started was because of the currency devaluation, because the United States started putting sanctions on Iran, what looks like was preparation for this war. So there's not much else Trump can do. But at the end of a ceasefire, there's usually, you know, when a deal hasn't been made, there's usually fire at the end of a ceasefire if there hasn't been a deal made. There's not been any fire, which means that they've probably run out of ammo and that Iran won this war, regardless of what the United States is willing to admit.
1: And finally, it's quite ironic that the U.S. wants to exert maximum economic pressure when the U.S. itself has been a victim of Iran's pressure. WTI crude is trading at above $90 per barrel, and the U.S. debt has surpassed $40 trillion at this point.

First, on the illegal war of aggression on Iran. Now Donald Trump's low king to economic D-Day against Iran, which is illegal in a form of economic terrorism. Economic sanctions targeting a local population is illegal and against the international law, considered a war crime as well. The U.S. was defeated in its most recent war with Iran, so it's resorting to a failed economic policy approach, one that most economists have admitted has lost its success rate. The U.S. should learn lessons from its past and learn a new approach towards Iran. This is the website page of Economic Divide. Feel free to browse through all of our previous programs and tell us how we are doing. I'm Kiarash Punemati, and I'll see you next week.

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0: In the name of Allah, the All-Beneficent, the All-Merciful.
1: Alhamdulillahi Rabbil Alameen.
0: All praise belongs to Allah, Lord of all the worlds.
1: Ar-Rahman Ar-Rahim.
0: The All-Beneficent, the All-Merciful. Master of the day of retribution. 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

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We were discussing about Surah Talaq, chapter 65. It has 12 verses, and the initial 9 verses deal with the rules about Talaq and the necessity of observing piety and the rules about different types of women who take divorce. During the period of divorce, what is the duty of the man? What is the duty of the woman? And ultimately, a warning that whosoever violates these commands will suffer themselves individually, collectively. And ultimately, the whole universe is designed and built upon specific commands of God, all to show us His grace, His power, His wisdom. The first ayah addresses the Holy Prophet sallallahu alayhi wa alihi and through him the rest of the ummah. Ya ayyuhan nabi, إذا طلقتم النساء

Whenever you men decide to give talaq to your women, the authority and the right to give talaq in the Sharia is given to the man. فَطَلِّقُوهُنَّ لِعِدَّتِهِنَّ You cannot initiate the process of talaq anytime you want, any which way you want. There's a specific time period. It has to be the time when you have not shared the marriage bed, when the woman is in her state of purity from the menses. And then, وَأَحْصُ الْعِدَّةَ You should be in your full senses. And then you start counting this term and this period of waiting that must be observed, the iddah of talaq. You must be careful when to start and when to finish, because there are rules that apply during iddah which become opposite after iddah. So be careful about the calculation. وَاتَّقُوا اللَّهَ رَبَّكُمْ But in addition to mathematical calculation, more important is the emotional, behavioral problems that can arise during this time period. Be careful. You can hurt each other. So, be mindful of God. God, the one who has created you, sustained you, provided you, loves you, and therefore will set commands which are beneficial to you. لا تخرجوهن من بيوتهن From their marital household, don't evict them. Keep them during this period of iddah. She's almost a partial wife, though the talaq has been pronounced. So she has got the entitlement of maintenance and shelter and the other expenses. ولا يخرجن And even if they are hurt for whatever reason, they are not allowed to leave the home. Illa, but of course, there are some exceptional situations where it becomes intolerable. The decision is left to the individual to decide where it's intolerable. Illa an ya'tina bifahishatin mubayyina. وَتِلْكَ حُدُودُ اللَّهِ It's difficult. You're in the process of separation, emotions are high, there's anger, there's bitterness, there's sadness, there's denial, there's different feelings going on during this time period. There's the temptation to lash out, to take revenge, to hurt the other. No. تِلْكَ حُدُودُ اللَّهِ These are limits which are prescribed by God. Beware. وَمَنْ يَتَعَدَّ حُدُودَ اللَّهِ You get the temptation to transgress and break the law of God, beware. Before you hurt somebody else, فَقَدْ ظَلَمَ نَفْسَهُ You're hurting yourself. But look at the good side. If God has designed this, there must be a purpose, there must be a reason, there must be something good to be obtained during this time period. لَا تَدْرِي You don't know. O Prophet, you don't know. Forget about the rest of the ummah. لَا تَدْرِي لَعَلَّ اللَّهَ يُحْدِثُ بَعْدَ ذَٰلِكَ أَمْرًا God may change and bring about reunion. And as I said before, in the state of California, United States, when you lodge your divorce, they give you 6 months time period before they will consider the case for separation. Because many cases during this time period, 2 months, 4 months, they change their minds and reunite. لا تدري You don't know. God may bring about a reunion. The next ayah, ayah number 2, then Allah says, so now you must observe all the rules during the iddah period. But as the iddah period is proceeding and it's about to reach its end, now you have to make a crucial decision. You have the opportunity during this time period to take her back. To give talaq is her decision, your decision, the male. There is one exceptional situation where the woman is allowed to initiate the talaq. It's known as talaq khul'. We'll discuss that later. So during this time period of iddah, you have two options. Either you take her back or you make your final decision to release her. فَإِذَا بَلَغْنَ أَجَلَهُنَّ When they are close, reaching close by to complete their term, the iddah, فَأَمْسِكُوهُنَّ بِمَعْرُوفٍ أَوْ فَارِقُوهُنَّ بِمَعْرُوفٍ Either you take them back, you hold on to them, you retain them and keep them, and that is known as رُجُوع.
And during this time period, because she's already a partial wife, the separation is

is not complete. She stays with you. You must provide for her. And therefore, if you touch her in such a way that only her husband is allowed to touch a wife, your marriage is restored. You don't need a new nikah contract. However, if up until this time you have remained separate, meaning that you have not touched her in a way a husband is allowed to touch his wife, so then you want to make the separation complete. From now onwards, she's haram for you, she's no longer your wife, and therefore not eligible for maintenance expenses. If either of you die, you don't inherit each other anymore. During the iddah, yes, if one of you dies, you inherit each other. But whether you keep them or you separate from them, one qualification required. أَمْسِكُوهُنَّ بِمَعْرُوفٍ أَوْ فَارِقُوهُنَّ بِمَعْرُوفٍ. Keep them or release them. But do so honorably, with dignity, with respect, with friendliness, with kindness, with consideration. And this is a very important instruction. Notice that one of the biggest problems in divorces and separation is the high emotions that the couple suffers during this time. Sadness, feeling of hurt, anger, anxiety, fear about an uncertain future, loneliness, confusion about some decisions that must be made, and maybe even a sense of failure that your dreams and your plans for your future life, everything has been dashed. In this turmoil, you can have misjudgments, you can have behaviors which are even more hurtful. So you have to be extra careful during this time period. Bi ma'ruf. You are responsible, the man. Behave with dignity, with respect. In the Quran, several times this requirement that whatever you do in your behavior with each other during this period of separation has to be bima'roof. Something which reasonable, rational people accept as good behavior. Something which the Sharia instructs you as good behavior. So, did you take time during this time period of iddah, or even before iddah, before you start the process of divorce? Did you sit down? Did you discuss? Did you try to find out what has gone wrong? Did you try to ask for help from outside? Because it's a shocking experience. Did you? There are two ways of handling this period. You keep on accusing and abusing and hurting the other person. I'm right, they are wrong. Or you say, no, well, both of us, some things I may have failed to do, some things I may have said wrong, some things I may not have said which should have been said, something I failed to do which I should have, and the other party also, both of us, but maybe one did more than the other, and we are failing to reach a common ground, to admit our mistakes, to apologize, to try to compromise. Sawa. But it has to be done in a respectful way. The Quran in Surah Baqarah tells us that there is a temptation during this time period to hurt, so be careful. Ayah number 231. وَإِذَا طَلَّقْتُمُ النِّسَاءَ فَبَلَغْنَ أَجَلَهُنَّ. When you give divorce to your women and that period is about to end, then فَأَمْسِكُوهُنَّ بِمَعْرُوفٍ. Take them back, do the rujoo'. أَوْ سَرِّحُوهُنَّ بِمَعْرُوفٍ. Release them, let them be free, let them decide their future life for themselves, but respectfully, not hurtfully. And then a warning. وَلَا تُمْسِكُوهُنَّ ضِرَارًا. Don't take them back or don't hold them beyond the time period in a hurtful way. لِتَعْتَدُوا. And you break the law. So you're abusive, you're hurtful, you don't pay the rights, you kick them out of the house. Or no, you keep them beyond the time period required in the iddah. No, that temptation is there to hurt, to abuse. Hold on. One. Two, the Quran says, these are laws that God has set. And you must observe these laws. وَمَنْ يَفْعَلْ ذَٰلِكَ فَقَدْ ظَلَمَ نَفْسَهُ. If you do hurt the other party, then before you're hurting the other party, you're hurting yourself. And I always give this example of smoking.

before you can puff out your smoke to hurt the other person near you, you have already hurt your own lungs. Before you abuse, you have already hurt your mind and your body. Look at your blood pressure at the time when you're abusing somebody. Well, you don't know, but you're hurting yourself. In as much as the person hurting his lungs doesn't know what's happening inside. You break the law, and you're breaking yourself inside. فَقَدْ ظَلَمَ نَفْسَهُ. When will a person begin to break the law of God? When he doesn't even consider the law of God as important. وَلَا تَتَّخِذُوا آيَاتِ اللَّهِ هُزُوًا. You're taking the laws of God lightly. You're making fun of God. Yes, I know there's a God, and He's got laws. But I've got my own laws. There's a law being determined inside my mind and my heart. My desires are telling me this is how I should behave. Well, God is warning. God knows human psychology. In this weakness, in this point of emotional turmoil, the temptation to break the law is very high. Beware. Don't take the laws of God lightly and deride them and mock at them and jest at them and laugh at them. Instead, what you should do, وَذْكُرُوا نِعْمَةَ اللَّهِ عَلَيْكُمْ. During this time period of contemplation of separation, remember the grace and the blessings and the mercy of God. So, during this time period, you're the one who did this. And I told you don't do this. Blame and accuse and fault finding. Wait. وَذْكُرُوا نِعْمَةَ اللَّهِ عَلَيْكُمْ. Remember the good times. Remember the time when you got together the first time. What is it that attracted you to this person? وَذْكُرُوا نِعْمَةَ اللَّهِ عَلَيْكُمْ. What made you enjoy this relationship all this time? And yes, well, what went wrong? What happened? What outside influences may have made us separate? Why is it that we're failing to reconcile? اُذْكُرُوا نِعْمَةَ اللَّهِ عَلَيْكُمْ. And the ayah continues by saying, وَمَا أَنزَلَ عَلَيْكُمْ مِنَ الْكِتَابِ وَالْحِكْمَةِ. And what God has sent down as the law. عِدَّة must be observed. Talaq must begin at the عِدَّة. The end time has to be set. During the time of عِدَّة, don't evict. During the time of عِدَّة, she should stay behind. During the time of عِدَّة, behave well, respectful, make yourself presentable. These are laws of God. This is the kitab. But Allah has sent down the kitab and the hikmah. There's an underlying hidden reason that you can't see. There's a working that God expects in the mind, in the heart, that can bring about a change. Trust God. God knows you better than you do. God has power over you more than you do, and over the other party than you do. Trust Him. Look at the blessings of God. يَعِذُكُمْ بِهِ. This is advice we are giving you. Powerful advice that can transform you, that can save your marriage, that can save you a lot of pain. But it's an advice. We're not forcing you. The laws of God cannot be imposed. You have the freedom to accept or to reject. But if you reject, you're answerable. يَعِذُكُمْ بِهِ وَاتَّقُوا اللَّهِ. Be mindful of God and violating His laws. وَاعْلَمُوا أَنَّ اللَّهَ بِكُلِّ شَيْءٍ عَلِيمٍ. And beware that God is aware of everything that you do and say. How you behave with each other. Know what your intentions are as you look, as you speak or fail to speak, as even the way you roll up your eyes. Oh, God knows everything. What is the reason? What is the motive you are behaving in this particular way? So the ayah continues of Surah Talaq that during this time period either retain them or release them. And then this process of Talaq is not easy. There's a lot of issues that have to be resolved. Your emotional problems are there. There'll be family problems. How are you going to tell the rest of the family, the rest of the community? How are you? What about the children? What about the estate and the property? There are a lot of issues that have to be finally resolved. So it's not an individual affair anymore now. The community has to get involved. So now the ayah says, وَأَشْهِدُوا ذَوَيْ عَدْلٍ مِنْكُمْ.

talaq invalid if you do not call to bear witness about the process of talaq. You must bring as witnesses two individuals, minkum, from the community, people who possess justice, who are righteous, who are pious, who are careful and mindful of God. To me, this ayah is trying to say that if there is injustice going on in this marriage, and therefore a separation is taking place, people who live a life of piety, righteousness, holiness, they are required to come and get involved to see how to stop. How can a person of justice attend a marriage breaking down and just say, yes, I heard talaq was recited, mashallah, alhamdulillah. No, not mashallah, alhamdulillah. Sorry. Are you a person of adl? Why did you see dhulm, allow dhulm to take place in this family? Did you take steps to try to reconcile, to counsel, to advise, to show the way of reunion? If everything fails, sawa, separation is unavoidable. So suddenly now, talaq becomes a community affair. It's no longer a private one-to-one affair. Talaq, talaq, talaq. No, sorry, invalid. Batil. There's a person amongst the companions of the Prophet sallallahu alayhi wa alihi, he gave his woman talaq without observing the conditions. No condition, because you have to wait. It should not be the time where you have shared the marriage bed. You have to wait till she becomes pure. Some people give talaq without witnesses. This report was brought to the Prophet sallallahu alayhi wa alihi. The Prophet heard that. He said, no, talaq is valid according to the conditions of the book. Go back, she's still your wife, take her back. So the involvement of the community to become witness now to this family breakdown is essential. Lakini, question, who is this person? Oh, who are these two individuals who are Zawai Adil? Inshallah, we'll discuss that according to the riwayat of the Ahlul Bayt alayhi salam. May Allah give us tawfiq to be able to reform the community. Wassalamu alaikum wa rahmatullah.

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0: For 60 years, Tanfoam has been part of the dreams, comfort, and lives of Tanzanians. Generations have changed, times have changed. But one thing has remained the same, the assurance of a good night's sleep. Today, this legacy of excellence has earned Tanfoam official recognition as a superbrand. 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We trust it. It has raised generations. The people of Tanzania have spoken. There is only one mattress. Tanfoam. It supported our grandparents, and today their grandchildren still sleep on it.
1: أعوذ بالله من الشيطان الرجيم بسم الله الرحمن الرحيم الحمد لله رب العالمين والصلاة والسلام على خاتم الأنبياء والمرسلين سيدنا ونبينا محمد وعلى أهل بيته الطيبين الطاهرين ولعنة الله على أعدائهم ومنكر فضائلهم من الآن إلى قيام يوم الدين رب اشرح لي صدري ويسر لي أمري واحلل عقدة من لساني يفقه قولي. 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After the brothers of Yusuf alayhi salam had plotted to throw him in the depths of a well, they approached their father Yaqub, and they basically emotionally blackmailed him, saying to him that, why don't you trust us with Yusuf? Allow us to take him with us tomorrow so that he can eat well and he can play. And the response of Ya'qub was the following. In ayah 13, قَالَ إِنِّي لَيَحْزُنُنِي أَن تَذْهَبُوا بِهِ. He says, verily it grieves me for you to take him away. وَأَخَافُ أَن يَأْكُلَهُ الذِّئْبُ وَأَنْتُمْ عَنْهُ غَافِلُونَ. He mentions two reasons as to why he is concerned about them taking Yusuf. The first is that he doesn't want to be separated from him. This shows you the strong attachment between Ya'qub alayhi salam and Yusuf. And then he mentions a second reason, and as we discussed last night, there is a discussion.

discussion among the ulama about whether this was a real concern of Ya'qub or not. Some scholars say that because there were pastures in Canaan, there were indeed predators that used to inhabit those lands. So this was a real concern that he had. And other ulama, they say that this was an instance of tawriyah, where Ya'qub says something that has more than one meaning, and he intends a certain meaning, but the listeners understand something else. And some ulama, as we mentioned last night, who are of a more mystical persuasion, they were of the belief that when he said, وَأَخَافْ وَأَن يَأْكُلَهُ الذِّئْبِ, he was actually referring to the brothers themselves. Now, what's interesting is that the response that is given by the brothers only addresses one of those concerns. He gave two reasons as to why he does not want Yusuf to go with them. The first was what? قَالَ إِنِّي لَيَحْزُنُنِي أَن تَذْهَبُوا بِهِ. It grieves me that you would take him away. The second reason was the reason of the wolf. What was the response of the brothers? Ayah number 14. قَالُوا لَإِنْ أَكَلَهُ الذِّئْبُ وَنَحْنُ عُصْبَةٌ إِنَّا إِذًا لَخَاسِرُونَ. The only concern that they address is Ya'qub's fear of the wolf. There is no mention of the grief that he will feel as a result of Yusuf being taken away. Now, why is that? Now, number one, this ayah reveals to us that these boys are not dutiful to their father. If they were truly mu'mineen, the fact that this will cause huzn to their father should be enough for them to abstain, because it's haram to cause grief to your parents. Now, the reason why they don't even address this first concern is, this is the reason why they're hatching this plot. This is precisely what bothers them. That is the strong attachment that Ya'qub has towards Yusuf. So they don't even want to address this issue, because that is the very reason why they want to get rid of Yusuf alayhi salam. So they say, they address this concern, the concern of the wolf. They say, if the wolf were to devour him while we are a strong group, then surely we would be losers. They're trying to say that, how could this happen when we are a band of strong brothers? فَلَمَّا ذَهَبُوا بِهِ وَأَجْمَعُوا أَن يَجْعَلُوهُ فِي غَيَابَةِ الْجُبِّ. The next ayah. They take him. Ya'qub alayhi salam was powerless. He had no excuse to keep Yusuf, and he knew that the brothers were adamant about taking him. His hands were tied. So Yusuf alayhi salam, he goes with his older brothers. And you can imagine, you know, when you're the youngest, you're excited to go with your older brothers. It's going to be an outing. So they take Yusuf. فَلَمَّا ذَهَبُوا بِهِ وَأَجْمَعُوا أَن يَجْعَلُوهُ فِي غَيَابَةِ الْجُبِّ. They all came to a consensus. They all agreed that they were going to cast him in to غَيَابَةِ الْجُبِّ. As we mentioned last night, the well that they throw Yusuf in is not a bi'r, because bi'r is well, but in the Arabic language, a bi'r refers to a well-developed well. It's a well that's constructed. غَيَابَةِ الْجُبِّ is basically a ditch. It's a hole in the ground, and they put him in the recess of that ditch.

Now, what's interesting is that it is said that when they were lowering Yusuf into that well, now you can imagine how shocked he was. A young boy, maybe 8 years old, 7 years old, he thinks that he's going to spend the afternoon playing with his older brothers. And suddenly they start to rough him up. They start to push him around. They start to kick him. They start to physically strike him and abuse him. And as they are lowering him into the well, there is a moment where Yusuf alayhi salam smiles. Then the brothers, they could see the smile of Yusuf. So they ask him, this is not a moment to smile. Why are you smiling, O Yusuf? This is not a hadith, but it's a story. It could be an expression of the state of that moment. So Yusuf alayhi salam, he's smiling. They ask him, why are you smiling? We're dropping you in this ditch, in this well. He says, growing up, I never thought that anything bad would ever happen to me. Because I always used to tell myself that I have 10 older brothers who would protect me from any harm. And lo and behold, I'm smiling now because the very brothers who I saw as the source of my protection and strength, it is my own brothers who are now betraying me and throwing me in this dark well. It is now that I am realizing that I only have Allah as a protector. You see, brothers and sisters, it's one thing to read about tawakkul and to think about trust in Allah. But sometimes you have to go through these moments of betrayal to realize that the only support system that you actually have is Allah subhanahu wa ta'ala. So they drop him in this well. Now what's interesting is that the Quran tells us at that moment, when Yusuf is about 8 years old, Allah subhanahu wa ta'ala reveals to him. He inspires his heart. وَأَوْحَيْنَا إِلَيْهِ Now Allah subhanahu wa ta'ala doesn't go into details about what the brothers did. It fast forwards. And this is perhaps Allah subhanahu wa ta'ala's way of protecting the honor of the brothers, because eventually they will repent. So why expose them any further? Keep the details of their crime to what is necessary. وَأَوْحَيْنَا إِلَيْهِ لَتُنَبِّئَنَّهُمْ بِأَمْرِهِمْ هَذَا وَهُمْ لَا يَشْعُرُونَ Allah subhanahu wa ta'ala, he inspires Yusuf. And he says to him that one day you shall inform them about what they are doing while they do not perceive. They won't know who you are. Now this inspiration reveals three things. There are three implicit messages in this wahi that he receives. Number one, that he's going to survive. Allah subhanahu wa ta'ala, when he says, وَأَوْحَيْنَا إِلَيْهِ لَتُنَبِّئَنَّهُمْ بِأَمْرِهِمْ هَذَا, it means that you're not going to die in this well, O Yusuf. You're going to survive. You're going to make it. And you will eventually be reunited with your family. Yes, you're going to go through a period of separation, but you will one day see them again. And you will be in a position of power and authority. You will inform them about what they did to you. You'll basically put them on trial. You'll question them about what they did to you. You will be in a position of power. Now, what's interesting, my dear brothers and sisters,

answers is that if we go back to the statement of Ya'qub, where he mentions that I don't want you to take Yusuf because I am afraid that the wolf will devour him. There are some very interesting narrations that we have from the Ahlul Bayt alayhimus salam that speak about this statement of Ya'qub. We have a narration from Imam al-Sadiq salawatullahi alayhi. Allahumma salli ala. Where the Imam alayhi salam, he says, قَرَّبَ يَعْقُوبُ لَهُمُ الْعِلَّةِ اِعْتَلُّوا بِهَا فِي يُوسُفْ. Imam al-Sadiq, he says, Ya'qub brought the excuse close to them. So they used it as their justification regarding Yusuf. In another narration from the Prophet, he says that the sons of Ya'qub did not know that wolves actually eat human beings. فَإِنَّ بَنِي يَعْقُوب لَمْ يَعْلَمُوا أَنَّ الذِّئْبَ يَأْكُلُ الْإِنسَانَ حَتَّى لَقَّنَهُمْ أَبُوهُمْ. Now, what is Ahlul Bayt trying to communicate here? They are speaking about the importance of being careful with your words. Ya'qub inadvertently gives them an excuse and a justification regarding disposing with Yusuf alayhi salam. This goes to show us that when we are surrounded by people who can misuse our words, we have to be extra careful. As parents, as leaders, we have to be mindful of the ideas that we introduce to people's minds. We should not assume that everyone who is listening to us is innocent and pure-hearted. Ya'qub alayhi salam, he inadvertently shares something that is used against him with his own son. Now, Yusuf alayhi salam, he remains in this well, according to narrations, for 3 days. He stays in that well for 3 days. Now, he's trapped because it's a very deep well. They put him in the recess of the well. There's no way to climb out. Now you can imagine the psychological state of this young boy. He's alone. It's pitch black. He's been betrayed by his brothers. The narrations tell us that at this moment, Jibreel comes to Yusuf. And some ulama have said that this is an indication that his nubuwa has begun. Because this is the first time that Jibreel comes in contact with him. So his nubuwa begins. So as we mentioned, Yusuf alayhi salam will go through a number of stages in terms of his spiritual development. So he's going to go from prophethood, and eventually he will attain the position of imama. So he's in this well, and Jibreel appears, and he teaches Yusuf a dua. And this shows you the power of dua. He comes to Yusuf, and he says to Yusuf that, do you want me to teach you a prayer? That through this prayer, Allah subhanahu wa ta'ala will rescue you from the depths of this well? Yusuf says, yes. What is the dua? Jibreel dictates the following dua to Yusuf. Allahumma inni as'aluka bi anna laka alhamdu kull. O Allah, I ask you, because all praise is for you. La ilaha illa ant.
There is no God.

God but you. Al-Hannan ul-Mannan. You are the compassionate. You are the benevolent. Badi'u as-samawati wal-ard. You are the originator of the heavens and the earth. Dhul jalali wal ikram. You are the possessor of majesty and honor. And the hadith says what? Jibra'il says to Yusuf that if you want to get out, say, Salli ala Muhammadin wa ali Muhammad waj'alli min amri farajan wa makhraja. He teaches Yusuf that if you want Allah subhanahu wa ta'ala to rescue you from this predicament, send salutations upon his most beloved servants, Muhammad wa Ali Muhammad. And when you look at the ahadith, this is a theme that we see emerge from our hadith literature. That when past prophets find themselves in very difficult, dire situations, you find that they recite the salawat upon Muhammad wa Ali Muhammad. And then Jibra'il says to Yusuf, and then say, وَارْزُقْنِ مِنْ حَيْثُ أَحْتَسِبْ وَمِنْ حَيْثُ لَا أَحْتَسِبْ. O Allah, provide me from the places that I anticipate and provide me from unexpected sources. This is a very powerful dua, a very beautiful dua. Now, Yusuf alayhi salam, he's in the well, and now the brothers, they have to go back home. The brothers, they return. In ayah 16, Allah subhanahu wa ta'ala, he says, وَجَاءُوا أَبَاهُمْ عِشَاءً يَبْكُونَ. Ayah 16, the brothers, they return at the time of Isha. So in this ayah, Allah mentions two things about the brothers. He says they return home at night and they return crying. Now Allah subhanahu wa ta'ala, when he tells a story, he doesn't mention any unnecessary details. This is one of the few times in the story of Yusuf where Allah tells us the time. Allah could have just said, the brothers came back to their father crying. But Allah makes it a point to say, وَجَاءُوا أَبَاهُمْ عِشَاءً يَبْكُونَ. They came back at the time of Isha. It's dark. Now, ulama have wondered and they've pondered over this detail. Why did they come back in the evening? Why did they come back in the late afternoon or in the middle of the afternoon? Some ulama have said that the reason why they come back late is they want to be able to tell their father that we spent the entire day looking for him. Because if they come back too early, if the sun is out, the father might say, let us go all together and search for Yusuf. So they have this in mind. Number two, they come back at night because they know that they have to face their father. And this is a period in history where there's no electricity. It's dark. The night can conceal their facial expressions. They want to look as obscure to their father as possible. It's going to be difficult for him to look him in the eyes and lie to him without making it obvious. So they come to him at night and they're crying. Now, what you see here is when you look at the Arabic language, you find that Allah subhanahu wa ta'ala is very precise.

precise when it comes to his word usage. Even something as simple as why Allah said, Waja'u. In the Arabic language, we have Ja'a, which means to come, and we have Ata. Both of them have similar meanings. Ata and Ja'a. What is the difference? Ja'a means to come with difficulty. Ata is to come with ease. So for example, if you look at the Quran in Surah An-Nasr, إِذَا جَاءَ نَصْرُ اللَّهِ وَالْفَتْحِ, the help of God came after many challenges. The Prophet and the Muslims had to go through years of struggle and battle and difficulties until the help of Allah subhanahu wa ta'ala came and they gained victory. But أَتَى is to come with ease. أَتَى أَمْرُ اللَّهِ, the command of God came with ease. Here, Allah says, وَجَاءُوا أَبَاهُمْ عِشَاءً يَبْكُونَ. It's to highlight that they came, but they were feeling very heavy because of what they had done. وَجَاءُوا أَبَاهُمْ عِشَاءً يَبْكُونَ. Another interesting point that we find is that Allah subhanahu wa ta'ala in the Quran, He gives us examples of four different types of tears. There are four types of crying that is mentioned in the Quran. The first is what scholars call dumu'u shawq, the tears that are shed out of longing for something. And these are the tears that Allah subhanahu wa ta'ala describes in Surah Al-Ma'idah, Surah 5, verse 83. Where Allah subhanahu wa ta'ala describes the crying of Ahlul Kitab when they first hear the Quran. Allah subhanahu wa ta'ala says, Tara a'yunahum tafidu min ad-dam'i mimma 'arafu min al-haq. Some of the members of Ahlul Kitab, they've been searching for the truth for many years. And the moment they hear the Quran, they shed tears, tears of longing. They have finally discovered the truth that they had been searching for. So the first tear that is mentioned in the Quran is the tears of longing, the tears of those who are elated when they discover the truth that they had been searching for. Number two is dumu'u al-huzni wal-hasra. Allah in the Quran also describes to us the tears of those who cry out of grief, who cry out of a sense of hasra, regret. In Surah At-Tawbah, ayah 92, Allah subhanahu wa ta'ala tells us about some of the companions of the Prophet who were too poor to purchase weapons and horses for jihad. Because you know, to participate in the battles of Islam, you had to bring your own weapons, you had to have something to ride on. It was a financial commitment. Allah subhanahu wa ta'ala says about those poor sahaba who wanted to fight, but there were no horses available for them. There were no weapons available. They did not have money to purchase swords or shields or spears. Allah says, وَأَعْيُنُهُمْ تَفِيضُ مِنَ الدَّمْعِ حَزَنًا أَلَّا يَجِدُوا مَا يُنْفِقُونَ. They didn't say, oh, alhamdulillah, we are exempt from jihad. They were crying. They were crying over the fact that they did not have the financial resources to purchase weapons and horses and an animal to ride on to participate in this sacred obligation. So these are the tears of sorrow, the tears of regret and remorse. And then you have number three, dumu'u al-khawfi wal-khushu'. These are the most praised tears. Allah subhanahu wa ta'ala
when he described

describes the believers, he says, خَرُّوا سُجَّدًا وَبُكِيًّا. There are those who shed tears, not because of worldly concerns. They shed tears because of their fear and their adoration for Allah subhanahu wa ta'ala. And then the fourth tears are the tears of the brothers of Yusuf. الدُّمُوعُ الزَّائِفَ, what we call crocodile tears, fake tears. And this shows you, my dear brothers and sisters, that these brothers were so hypocritical that they were able to cry on demand. Imagine. This is how much hypocrisy they had. And this is a very difficult position to reach, whereby you are able to induce fake tears. So they come to their father and they're crying. You can imagine, Yaqub is an old man, and his 10 sons, they all barge into the house at night and they're crying. And what did they say in ayah 17? قَالُوا يَا أَبَانَا إِنَّا ذَهَبْنَا نَسْتَبِقُ. That, oh, our father, we went out and we were racing one another. We were playing a game. وَتَرَكْنَا يُوسُفَ عِنْدَ مَتَاعِنَا فَأَكَلَهُ الذِّئْبُ وَمَا أَنْتَ بِمُؤْمِنٍ لَنَا وَلَوْ كُنَّا صَادِقِينَ. What's amazing about this ayah is that it reveals that liars are always going to have inconsistencies in their story. Number one, the first inconsistency is that the day before, they told their father that we want to take Yusuf out. يَرْتَعْ وَيَلْعَبْ. We want to take him out so he can play. But now they're telling their father, we played and we left Yusuf with our provisions. Wasn't the whole point of him going out with you is that he plays? They say, we went and we were racing. وَتَرَكْنَا يُوسُفَ عِنْدَ مَتَاعِنَا فَأَكَلَهُ الذِّئْبُ. Subhanallah, the wolf that you were telling us about, they didn't say a wolf ate him. They used the same expression as their father. The wolf ate him. وَمَا أَنْتَ بِمُؤْمِنٍ لَنَا وَلَوْ كُنَّا صَادِقِينَ. And you're not going to believe us. They didn't even allow him to speak. You know, when someone has a guilty conscience, Yaqub hasn't uttered a word. They're already saying, oh, but you're not going to believe us. وَمَا أَنْتَ بِمُؤْمِنٍ لَنَا وَلَوْ كُنَّا صَادِقِينَ. Again, before Yaqub can even utter a word, as they're explaining to him what happened to Yusuf, وَجَاءُوا عَلَىٰ قَمِيصِهِ بِدَمٍ كَذِبٍ. What's very sad is that when these brothers, when they threw Yusuf in the well, they also removed his shirt. They took his shirt. And this shows you that these brothers were not, you know, the brightest bulbs, as we say. They did not think, you know, 10 steps ahead. They cast Yusuf in the well, and the Quran says that they covered his shirt with fake blood. Not in the sense that it wasn't real blood. It was real blood. But it was the blood of a goat or a sheep. It wasn't Yusuf's blood. And they made the mistake of presenting an intact shirt to their father. And this is why the narrations say that Yaqub says, what a kind wolf this was. He ate Yusuf, but he spared his shirt. He was allergic to cotton or something. So Yaqub, when he sees this scene, Allah subhanahu wa ta'ala tells us the reaction. Now imagine you are a father. How would you react to this news? You know, some of us, we go through a period of hysteria, and then later on we calm down, and then we adopt sabr,

0: But true sabr is in how you immediately react to calamities and difficulties.
1: قَالَ بَلْ سَوَّلَتْ لَكُمْ أَنفُسُكُمْ أَمْرًا.
0: Ya'qub alayhi salam, he has intuition. 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
1: Beware of the intuition of a believer because he sees through the light of God.
0: Do not try to deceive a mu'min, a muttaqi, because Allah Azza wa Jal allows them to see beyond the deception.
1: Ya'qub knows that something terrible has happened, but he doesn't know exactly what has happened.
0: He doesn't know what the brothers have done.
1: But he says what? قَالَ بَلْ سَوَّلَتْ لَكُمْ أَنفُسُكُمْ أَمْرًا.
0: Your souls have made this affair appealing to you. Your souls have convinced you that this wicked act is something that was acceptable. It's something that was good. And this is the tactic of shaitan, my dear brothers and sisters. Shaitan, he engages in this process of tazyin. He makes things that are abhorrent seem okay. You know, and this doesn't only happen with the brothers of Yusuf. Sometimes we do this on a daily basis. I remember there was a brother that I was speaking to who had recently gotten a job, but the company wasn't paying him what he felt was his due right. He felt that he was underpaid. And almost every day he would go to work late. And he would take long extended lunch breaks. And then when it's brought up to him that, you know, you're on the clock, you should be working. You shouldn't take, you know, these extended lunch breaks. You shouldn't come early and come to work late and leave early. His response was what? Well, they don't pay me well. See? It's a haram action. You're stealing money, time from the company, but you're justifying it by saying, because they don't compensate me fairly, I am justified in cheating. I'm justified in taking advantage and being dishonest. This is exactly what the brothers of Yusuf did. That we want a relationship with our father and we need to get rid of Yusuf. We're doing it because we love our father. They use the love of their father as a justification to get rid of Yusuf alayhi salam. Now, this is what Ya'qub says to them. He admonishes them, saying that your souls have led you to this. Your souls have deceived you. So even at this moment, he's giving them tarbiyah. He's giving them spiritual advice. He's diagnosing the problem. And then what does he say? He says this to them, and then he speaks to himself.
1: فَصَبْرٌ جَمِيلٌ.
0: He says, I will exhibit beautiful patience. Not just sabr. صَبْرٌ جَمِيلٌ. Imam al-Baqir, salawatullahi alayhi, he says,
2: Allahumma salli.
0: When he was asked, what was the meaning of the statement of Ya'qub? When he said, I will display beautiful patience.
1: قَالَ عَلَيْهِ السَّلَامُ ذَلِكَ صَبْرٌ لَيْسَ فِيهِ شَكْوَى إِلَى النَّاسِ.
0: It is that patience whereby you do not vent and complain to people. You can complain to Allah. You express, in, as Ya'qub says later on in the story,
1: إِنَّمَا أَشْكُوا بَثِّي وَحُزْنِي إِلَى اللَّهِ.
0: But you don't go around complaining and trying to gain sympathy from people. You direct your pain and your grief towards Allah subhanahu wa ta'ala.
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Yaqub is helpless. He doesn't know where Yusuf is. There is nothing that he can do with his limbs. But even if you can't do anything with your limbs, there is an ibadah that you can do with your heart. And that is what? Wallahu al-musta'anu ala ma tasifun. Allah subhanahu wa ta'ala is the one whom I seek help from with regards to what you have done. This in and of itself, seeking the help of Allah, having hope in Allah, this is ibadah. So even though Ya'qub could not do anything, there was nothing that he could do with his limbs, there was still a form of ibadah that he could engage in. And that is to have hope in Allah subhanahu wa ta'ala. Now I want to conclude with the following hadith, and that is, why was Ya'qub afflicted with this misfortune, with this calamity? Because nothing happens randomly. Everything happens for a reason. In fact, Allah subhanahu wa ta'ala in Surah Ash-Shura, He says in Surah 42, Ayah 30, وَمَا أَصَابَكُم مِّن مُصِيبَةٍ فَبِمَا كَسَبَتْ أَيْدِيكُمْ. Allah gives us this general rule of thumb that whatever affliction comes to you, it is because of what your hands have earned. There are some exceptions, but generally, whatever difficulties, whatever calamities we face, it's a consequence of what we have done. So if something happens to you, if you face a challenge, if you face a trial and tribulation, instead of trying to figure out why this happened, you know, why did this happen to me? Why did this person do this to me? You should go back and ask, what have I done? What sin have I committed? What haqq did I usurp? There's a narration from Imam al-Sadiq that gives us a window into why this tragedy happened to the family of Ya'qub. Imam al-Sadiq, he says, إِنَّمَا ابْتَلَى يَعْقُوبَ بُيُوسُفْ أَنَّهُ ذَبَحَ كَبْشًا سَمِينًا وَرَجُلٌ مِّنْ أَصْحَابِهِ يُدْعَى بَيُوم مُحْتَاجٌ لَمْ يَجِدْ مَا يَفْطُرُ عَلَيْهِ فَأَغْفَلَهُ وَلَمْ يُطْعِمْ. 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And this man, he was hungry. He did not have any food. And it just so happened that that day, Ya'qub had slaughtered a ram, a sheep, a fat sheep. And Ya'qub neglected this hungry man. He fed himself and his family, but he failed to ensure that everyone around him was fed. Now, this does not constitute a legal sin, but for someone like Ya'qub, this fell below the divine standard that is set for prophets. Imam al-Sadiq says, because of that, فَبْتُلِيَ بِيُوسُفْ. Because of that moment of negligence towards a poor person, he was afflicted with Yusuf alayhi salam. وَكَانَ بَعْدَ ذَلِكَ. After Yusuf was separated from him, every morning, Ya'qub would send out a caller. Every morning he would send someone out who would call out, مَنْ لَمْ يَكُنْ صَائِمًا فَلْيَشْهَدْ غَدَاءَ يَعْقُوبُ. In the morning, Ya'qub would send out someone, one of his servants, to call out to the people of the village, whoever is not fasting, come and have breakfast or lunch with Ya'qub. فَإِذَا كَانَ الْمَسَاءُ نادى من كان صائما فليشهد عشاء يعقوب. 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

another person, the same person, to go out and say, whoever was fasting today, let them come and have dinner with Yaqub alayhi salam. So you see, brothers and sisters, sometimes it's little things that result in great calamities that fall upon us. We might not realize that the difficulties that we face today, the sickness, the financial trouble that we have, maybe it's because of a mu'min that we neglected many years ago. Maybe there was a believer who needed help and we turned our backs. Maybe we backbited someone and now we're paying the price for it. This is why in the month of Ramadan, and in fact all year round, we should always make it a habit of asking Allah subhanahu wa ta'ala to forgive us the sins that we are aware of, and more importantly, to forgive us for those sins that we're unaware of, that have severe consequences. We ask Allah subhanahu wa ta'ala to bless us and guide us and illuminate our hearts with the teachings of Muhammad wa Ali Muhammad. وآخر دعوانا أن الحمد لله رب العالمين وصلى الله على محمد وآله الطاهرين.

For 60 years, Tanfoam has been part of the dreams, comfort, and lives of Tanzanians. 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

0: The name of Marvast as a city with rich culture and amazing monuments shines in the history of three provinces of Iran, Yazd, Kerman, and Fars. There were times in history that Marvast belonged to Fars province, and there are many stories of the cultural, social, and political influences of Kerman province on this city and its people. Today, Marvast technically belongs to the culturally rich province of Yazd, but it certainly enjoys many characters that are inherited from all three neighboring provinces. People of Marvast have dedicated a day of the year to their city and invited us to visit this place for the first time, and together celebrate the rich history and cultural diversity of their hometown. Everything starts with a tour of the city.
1: In every city of Iran, there's some significant historical places that can take you back all the way to hundreds or thousands of years ago without me feeling old at all.
0: A circular fortress built a few hundred or perhaps thousands of years ago to protect the inhabitants of this region. Some historians claim that it was built during the Ilkhanid era, and some locals believe that it belongs to the pre-Islamic time. No matter in what exact period of time this magnificent structure was built, I believe the construction of Marvast Fortress was a great idea. This gigantic fortress and the Marvasti people who served here played an important role in protecting and saving many of the residential houses, public places, cultural monuments, and historical structures that we're supposed to visit during this trip. Some of those structures, like the Marvast Fortress, have become the symbols of this amazing adobe city. An adobe city in the central part of Iran that we, in company with some locals and tourists from other cities of Iran, are about to explore.
2: یک زمینی هست که اونجا خانه پدربزرگ و مادربزرگ من بوده موقعی که میرم پلو قلعه و اون خونه و زمینی که میبینم پدربزرگ و مادربزرگ اونجا زندگی میکنن احساس میکنم که روح اونا اونجاست بنابراین حس میکنم که پدربزرگ من مادربزرگ من اجداد من اینجا بودن یه احساس عجیب و غریبی به من دست میده
0: Apart from iconic buildings and monuments, most Iranian cities still have some very old districts with narrow alleys and old houses, all made with earthly materials. And some of them have been perfectly preserved. They have been preserved so today we can have some ideas about the people who were the inhabitants of these Iranian historic cities, like Marvast, which used to be a village back in the old days.

0: that area. Nowadays, because of this trend that started recently, and I mean the trend that people turning their historical houses to traditional hotels, even for a short period of time, you get a chance to live exactly like the people who lived here back in the old days. You get a chance to eat like them, to be served like them, to get treated like them, and to enjoy this beautiful life like those people.
1: Historic houses of Marvast, like other cities in the central part of Iran, have their unique architecture, and they enjoy elements and features that you can only find in structures in the desert regions of Iran. Not all historic houses of Marvast have the same situation as the House of Chahar Fasl. Some are abandoned, some renovated and now being used as private houses, and some others have been restored and turned into local museums.
0: The excitement and livelihood that you see in this house, it all depends on people who are here today. If you come here during a normal day, you wouldn't feel the same.
1: Inside this house, you're surrounded by some precious objects, antique home appliances, traditional decorative items, and handicrafts that can take you back in time. Maybe to the time that the local governors of the Safavid and Qajar dynasties ruled this part of the country. Maybe to the time that the people of Marvast lived simple lives, away from the hustle and bustle of big cities. After visiting the most iconic structure of Marvast and a couple of historical houses, the young people of the city surprised us by a performance, or let's say a kind of traditional sport which has roots in our history. It is called Varzesh Bastani, or heroic sport, which nowadays being performed to welcome visitors to most historical cities and places.
0: When we were thinking about Eastern culture, and specifically Iranian culture, image of the curve automatically comes to your mind. Curves are everywhere in Iranian architecture, specifically in desert cities. Houses, mosques, temples, with mesmerizing domes.
1: Another famous structure of Marvast is called Gumbadi, which means dome-shaped. It belongs to the Ilkhanid era. It is a mysterious place because it is believed to be a mausoleum of a local governor or a popular figure, but there's no evidence of a gravestone inside the structure. Marvast is relatively a big city and our time is limited. So the best way to get a glimpse of all the potentials of this city, and especially in the field of agriculture, is to check out this fair. And of course, the inauguration ceremony starts with a very unique and special dance called Raqs Dastmal, which is a traditional dance of the people of Marvast region.
0: In every corner of this world, because of industrial farming and agriculture, eating healthy is becoming a big trend, and people are demanding more and more healthy foods and products. We're lucky in Iran because we just need to get out of the big cities and we have access to all these healthy and natural foods and products. I already ate this. They're definitely delicious and tasty and healthy for us.
1: The main objectives of the organizers of this fair is to showcase their potentials in different fields. And of course, to encourage visitors to buy and consume locally grown, healthy, and natural products from the fertile land of Marvast. Hallways with different stands and access to hundreds of products, such as sweets, breads, cheeses, chocolates, honey, nuts, and so on. For us, coming from different regions, some tastes are very unique, and some products are very strange. At the end of the day, local people of Marvast and tourists come together at a special ceremony to share some joyful moments. This might be the end of all events dedicated to this city and its people. But the charm, hospitality, and friendliness of the people of Marvast never end.

0: some 410 kilometers to the east of Tehran, halfway between the capital and Mashhad, and at the junction with the Gorgon Road, sits the city of Shahrud, a golden portion of our beloved country. From the north, it is surrounded by Alborz Mountains and beautiful forests, and from the south by the arid, salty deserts where the last remaining Asiatic cheetahs live. Shahrud is the largest city of Semnan province, and also its county has same position in the province. It is the birthplace of Islamic mysticism. Shahrud is the land of massive waterfalls, beautiful orchards, historical villages, and amazing handicrafts. It is truly called the Little Continent of Iran. I am very excited because my journey is about to start, and I'm expecting to meet new people, visit new places, and have new experiences.
1: The Great Bazaar of Shahrud. This is where you get a quick and good understanding of culture and traditions. That's why I stopped by here first.

0: Like any bazaar in Iran, you find the most charming and hospitable people running businesses in Shahrood's Bazaar. Sometimes they welcome and greet you and tell you stories from the old days. And some other times, they're so busy and focused that they don't even feel your presence at their store.
1: He has been doing business in this same location for more than 60 years. Shahrood is famous for making sweets. It would be a great idea to take some back home for my family and friends.
0: People with different professions and skills are all gathered here to buy and sell goods and merchandises that are made somewhere else or even by themselves. His last name is Kharratan, and it refers to his profession, which is Kharrati, or wood turning. His father and grandfather were also professionals in this business. Next door, he makes traditional tea brewing device, which is called samovar. I don't have to emphasize that this is a big deal in our culture. Bazaar is the center of business in every city of Iran. But let me tell you that the Bazaari people, or shop owners, are not just thinking business. Business owners in Bazaar are among the most spiritual and religious people in Shahrood. And that's why they built this congregation place, which is called Tekiye Zanjiri.
1: This is a 100-year-old building being used for most important congregations in Shahrood during the holy month of Muharram to celebrate the martyrdom of Imam Hussein, the third Shia Imam.
0: I've seen many things and many places in this beautiful area. And now it's time to plan for the rest of my trip. So I'm heading to Yagmoy's house to meet an expert and a great person who's going to help me to do some planning for the next coming days. Yagmoy's house was built around 90 years ago by a very famous Yazdi architect. This traditional house has all the features of a magnificent Iranian architectural piece. Mr. Hassani's office is located here, but this house does not belong to him. It is actually the head office of the Cultural Heritage Organization of Shahrood, and Mr. Hassani is the head of this organization.
2: شهرستان زیبای شاهرود که از اون تحت عنوان قاره کوچک نام می‌برند با وجود جاذبه‌های بسیار متنوع تاریخی، عرفانی، طبیعی، بجد همه ساله پذیرای خیلی گردشگرانیه که از نقاط مختلف کشور و حتی خارج از کشور به اینجا سفر می‌کنند و از نزدیک با جاذبه‌های اون آشنا می‌شن.
0: We were chatting and he was showing me pictures of all the great attractions of Shahrood region. And I was mesmerized by all these beauties that I'm going to see. It is getting dark and I have to get ready for a long trip tomorrow morning. It doesn't feel at all that I have only spent one day in this beautiful city. I'm pretty convinced that Shahrood has a lot to offer when it comes to attractions and sceneries. And no wonder it is called the Little Continent of Iran. Shahryar Azimi for Iran.

This is the mausoleum of Sheikh Safiyuddin Ardabili, one of the renowned mystics of Iran. His shrine is located in the historical city of Ardabil in northwestern Iran. Sheikh Safiyuddin was one of the ancestors of Shia Safavid dynasty who ruled the country of Iran for more than 200 years. During Safavid era, the mausoleum of Sheikh Safiyuddin Ardabili was regarded as a place of a spiritual retreat in Sufi tradition, and now it's considered as one of the most popular tourist attractions in Ardabil and is famous for its unique Islamic architecture, which catches the visitors' eyes.

The structure is 17 meters high, and it's adorned with Kufic inscriptions reading the holy name of Allah. The construction of the mausoleum of Sheikh Safiyuddin Ardabili began in the 16th century by his son, Sheikh Sadruddin Musa. This octagonal domed hall is named Chini Khane, which means the house of Chinaware. The hall was used to preserve the Chinaware dedicated to the Safavid king Shah Abbas by the Chinese emperors to thank him making the Silk Road a safe place for trading.

Now, the chinaware and some other objects belonging to the Safavid era are kept here in the Chinikhane Hall. The mausoleum of Sheikh Safieddin Ardabili was inscribed as a World Heritage Site by UNESCO in 2010.

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1: 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I'm not sure. I'm not sure. I'm not sure. I'm not sure. I'm not sure. I'm not sure. I'm not sure. I'm not sure. I'm not sure. I'm not sure. I'm not sure. I'm not sure. I'm not sure. I'm not sure. I'm not sure. I'm not sure. I'm not sure. I'm not sure. I'm not sure. I'm not sure. I'm not sure. I'm not sure. I'm not sure. I'm not sure. I'm not sure. I'm not sure. I'm not sure. I'm not sure. I'm not sure. I'm not sure. I'm not sure. I'm not sure. I'm not sure. I'm not sure. I'm not sure. I'm not sure. I'm not sure. I'm not sure. I'm not sure. I'm not sure. I'm not sure. I'm not sure. I'm not sure. I'm not sure. I'm not sure. I'm not sure. I'm not sure. I'm not sure. I'm not sure. I'm not sure. I'm not sure. I'm not sure. I'm

0: ever been left waiting? Car didn't arrive, AC not working, hidden charges at return?
1: Enough!
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0: When we talk about all kinds of goods transported by an airline, we call it air cargo. Parcels, industrial packages, electronic products, consumer and perishable goods, vehicles. More than 55 million tons travel millions of miles in the air every year. Most of these goods travel in the hold of airliners or in classic cargo planes. But as soon as a certain weight is exceeded, size or volume, these goods become non-standard. To transport these enormous loads, we need exceptional convoys. To transport them safe and sound, we usually use roads, rails and sea, especially for long-distance trips. However, there are non-standard loads that are transported by air. Animals, heavy vehicles such as tanks, helicopters, aircraft fuselages, or even wagons. Everything can fly and can be transported by a cargo plane.
1: That was really something impressive to see this giant space shuttle sitting on the back of this enormous airplane.
0: How do we transport the largest and heaviest loads? What are these airborne monsters that challenge the laws of gravity?
1: It's one of the biggest airplanes in the world, so you can't help but be moved. It's really sensational.
0: How does animal transport work? From racehorses to big zoo animals, how is it all organized? How does the military carry their tanks and helicopters to combat zones?
1: It was originally conceived to transport army light infantry vehicles, tanks and so on, so weighing up to 30 tons.
0: Each cargo is different, each preparation unique, and each flight is incomparable. Let's discover the unknown world of air freight and cargo planes through its most impressive and gigantic aspects. Let's meet these exceptional air convoys.

When we talk about exceptional transport and unusual passengers, a category always stands out, the one with massive loads in volume as well as weight. In this category, an aircraft stands out from the others, the Airbus Beluga. It is the best known cargo plane and clearly the most impressive. It is the only European plane that can transport parts of other planes, cockpits, fuselages, even wings. The Airbus Beluga is the only way to transport all aircraft pieces by air. The Airbus factory that assembles all Airbus airplanes is based in Toulouse, France. An airplane with an original form and name lands several times a day. The Airbus A300-600ST, the Beluga, is as high as a six-story building. It can transport whole pieces of other aircraft because this plane offers the world's largest useful volume. The Beluga measures 184.3 feet long for 56.7 feet high and about 25 feet of fuselage. Its hold is as big as a cathedral. 124 feet long for 24 feet in diameter, with a payload capacity of 47 tons.

0: It is simply the biggest hold in world aviation. However, it can't carry the heaviest of loads.
1: The Beluga doesn't so much carry heavy materials as very bulky ones, needing lots of space.
0: The aircraft's main role is to transport sections of Airbus planes. Cockpit, fuselage, and wings. The manufacturing of these parts is spread in four different European countries.
1: Today there are five aircraft flying regularly the routes between Toulouse, England and Spain to enable the assembly lines to function as efficiently as possible.
0: At first, everything was transported by road or by boat, but the steady increase in the production of Airbus planes has led the company to develop faster transport between its different European sites. In the 70s and in the 80s, the Super Guppy plane conducted such transports. In 1991, began a program to build a bigger, faster, and easier to use plane.
1: The Guppy had to be changed by the Beluga because the Beluga flies at twice the speed and it can carry double the amount of fuselage sections.
0: To build the Beluga, they started with the structure of the standard A300, a twin-engine airliner with a large diameter fuselage. Wings, motors, brakes, and the bottom part of the Beluga fuselage are pieces of the A300.
1: Airbus decided to modify the A300, a European mid-haul jumbo jet, in order to give it a ginormous hold space. The plane no longer exists in the Airbus fleet now. It was built 25 years ago, and various sections have been added over the years to give it the capacity that it has these days.
0: The upper section of the A300 has been replaced by a huge horseshoe-shaped fuselage structure with a large door at the front.

0: A300 standard cockpit has been moved downwards under the hold level to have a forward access to the plane without unplugging all electrical, hydraulic, or flight controls. Such was the case with the Super Guppy. The tail section has been widened and strengthened to maintain stability of the aircraft. Unlike other air monsters, the Beluga doesn't need dedicated or adapted runways.
1: Beluga needs a runway of 7,200 feet in order to both take off and to land. The shortest runway is in Chester, near Liverpool in the UK. It's 5,577 feet long, which is just enough given the weight that the Beluga carries there.
0: When on a runway, the Beluga has the same behavior as an airliner, but it benefits from ultra-modern infrastructures for hold loading and unloading.
1: From the moment the Beluga lands, everything is coordinated for things to run as smoothly as possible. From the moment it lands from in the parking space to coming into the unloading hall.
0: The Beluga is too high to be stored in a hangar. Its drift stays outside.
1: Cargo loaders are then brought in to empty the hold.
0: This operation is essential even before opening the front door. The aircraft carries up to 47 tons of equipment. When the plane is unloaded, its structure raises naturally. Thanks to a cylinder, the Beluga stays at the same height, allowing automatic loading and unloading. This machine, controlled by only one man, has the same dimensions as the hold. In this way, the process is rapid.

0: As a Beluga almost never flies empty, the first step for loadmasters is to unload sections and spare parts of Airbus aircrafts. These men are responsible for loading, distribution and fixation in the planes.
1: You can unload about 40 tons of material from the Beluga over a space of 115 feet in about 40 minutes or so. In the Beluga, you can find a mixture of elements from all sorts of different airplanes.
0: Meaning that A320, A330, 350, and even 380 parts circulate in its hold. In Toulouse, once the sections are delivered, the Beluga is loaded with pieces, molds, tools that will be used on other sites. Thanks to the automation of loading and unloading systems, the Beluga can leave very quickly.
1: Nowadays, it takes 4 people to unload and load the Beluga. The automatic loading system allows the Beluga to reduce the amount of people needed for loading and unloading. It also limits the amount of pallets and containers needed for the unloading.
0: Apart from aircraft sections that the Beluga loads and unloads each day, almost 65 times a week, this aircraft is also called to transport various special loads, such as space station components, fragile and large works of art, industrial machines, whole helicopters, and humanitarian supplies.
1: The Beluga's already been used for a number of humanitarian missions, most notably Hurricane Katrina in the US, where it's allowed us to deal with the population's emergency needs.
0: Once loaded, the Beluga closes its hold and gets ready for a new flight to Sevilla, Hamburg, or Saint-Nazaire, its main destinations. A new team of pilots takes over.
1: There are 23 crews on the Beluga, with 2 pilots and a flight engineer per plane.
0: The aircraft is transported to the refueling parking area. Pilots and mechanics walk around the aircraft while waiting for the flight. Flying a Beluga is quite like piloting a classic airliner, but training is needed to get used to the dimensions.
1: The pilots need to do about 100 hours of flying training and extra training and about 40 flights. The speed of the plane is reduced because of the shape of the front fuselage of the Beluga, which is very particular, and therefore the flying speed is reduced from 560 miles an hour to about 470.
0: This particular fuselage becomes very important in case of hard turbulences and crosswind.
1: In the event of strong turbulence or gusts of wind or crosswinds, the pilots have to be a lot more hands-on than other aeroplanes due to their difficulties of handling such a big aeroplane.
0: The Beluga is an incredible device, yet it will soon retire, replaced by its larger, bigger, longer, and more enduring brother.
1: The new Beluga, the Beluga XL, is about a third size bigger than the original Beluga. This means it can transport even larger fuselage sections, notably for the A350 and even the A350's wings.
0: Thanks to their gigantic volumes, the Beluga and Beluga XL are two of the most requested planes in the world. They are off-standard, but other extraordinary aircraft are used to carry even heavier and unusual loads, such as animals. These planes are called all-cargo.

0: air transport, there are two categories of loading: passengers from commercial airliners and goods, also known as air cargo. Goods can be carried in the hold, passengers in the cabin, but you can't fit everything in an airliner.
1: For packages up to a maximum height of about 5'2", passenger planes are used. For bulkier packages or with particular constraints, we use all cargo airplanes.
0: These all cargo planes are aircraft originally designed for passengers, but with seats that have been removed to store goods. These parcels are usually grouped together in open pallets or enclosed aluminium containers, which are slid one by one into the plane.
1: The containers that are used are chosen according to the configuration of the cabin for each plane, but usually we try to have fairly uniform containers so that they can be moved around without any problem.
0: Because pallets and containers have the same dimensions, faster loading and unloading and better circulation of weight is possible.
1: The pallets are lifted into the warehouses, and the weight of these pallets is very carefully calculated to make sure that the weight is evenly distributed around the plane, because this is very important for the balance of the plane when it's flying.

0: In each container or each pallet, there are hundreds of packages for people or companies.
1: Most of air freight cargo is made up of small business parcels. More and more American retail groups are starting up their own airlines in order to deliver these packages themselves.
0: The best known all-cargo airlines are DHL, UPS, ASL Airlines, FedEx, or TNT. The planes used are the same planes as for passenger transport, Boeing 747 and 777 cargo, and Airbus A330 cargo. These aircraft are used to transport our second exceptional convoy, animals. Let's go to Liège Airport in Belgium.
1: Liège Airport particularly specializes in cargo rather than passengers. It's really specialized in freight. Liège Airport is best known for the transport of live animals, especially horses. About 2,000 horses pass through there every year.
0: Today, the airport and its teams receive a cargo flight containing 49 racehorses worth several million dollars each. These animals return from an international competition in Doha, Qatar. Their owners need them back to prepare them for new races on the continent. To have 49 horses in a plane requires a well-run organization. First, the choice of the plane.
1: Animals are only transported by all cargo aircraft. You can't put an animal in the hold. You can't put a horse in the hold, that's for sure. They need to travel in specially pressurized cabins with a temperature similar to the outside climate.
0: An animal of this size weighs about 500 kilos. So with 50 horses in the cabin, this cargo plane transports almost 25 tons. The slightest panic of a horse, the slightest uncontrolled stress can put in jeopardy the whole aircraft.
1: Transport of animals is always rather complicated for the crew, certainly in comparison to carrying a dead weight, because they constantly have to check, make sure that everything's okay. It's a little bit more of a complicated ride. One of the main difficulties in transporting live animals like horses is that they're very sensitive to noise, particularly, for example, if containers scrape, the sound of metal scraping, that can really upset them. So you have to be careful about that. But in general, they travel better by plane than they do by truck. Vets and grooms accompany the horses. These horses are worth so much that they have to be accompanied practically every

0: Every minute of the flight's 24 hours around the clock. You could call it first class travel because every detail is thought through from beginning to end to ensure that they arrive in the best condition.
1: We should ask ourselves why. Why are we using planes, an expensive means of transportation, to transport animals? To link two continents, transport by ship is much less expensive.
0: Try to imagine a racehorse that's just completed a race in Paris and it needs to get to Abu Dhabi, for example. The only way to be sure that it's going to get there on time is by flying it there. Racehorses need to train regularly, so being cooped up in a ship for a month's journey, I would never do.
1: Another reason why planes are better than ships is that they are the least stressful way to transport horses.
0: Racehorses are as well, or if not better, in the air than in a truck. The main stress for the horses is taking off and landing, but otherwise most of the flight goes fairly smoothly. We've had horses that have traveled 15 or 16 hours, and when they've come out, they've been completely relaxed.
1: At Liège Airport, a plane carrying 49 racehorses has just landed. This is the only moment of the journey when the horses may become stressed and agitated. It's necessary to move quickly. The unloading cannot be delayed.
0: Well, we're trying to reduce the time of transport that it takes, but the runway at Liège is quite short, so you can unload 49 horses in about 2 to 3 hours.
1: Like all cargo planes, once the aircraft has been parked, a mechanical lift will lower the containers one by one. They will then be placed on trolleys that will take them to the control center. Every container is opened. 1 to 2 horses step out to be inspected by the airport's veterinarian.
0: When the horses arrive, an inspection takes place in 3 stages. First of all, there's a documentary checkup to make sure that the papers are in order, that they've had the necessary blood tests, etc. The second stage involves making sure that the certificate matches the horse. The third stage is a physical checkup to make sure that the horses are not wounded, that they're not dehydrated, and that they're still in good enough condition to complete the rest of their journey. Because once they arrive in Liège, often they've got another 2 to 4 hours to continue their journey before they get back to their stables.
1: Transporting animals may be unusual, given they are living creatures, but these days, it's a smooth process.
0: Transporting live animals has become an everyday affair in today's all-cargo market.
1: Racehorses are not the only ones to enjoy the benefits of this mode of transportation. All animals can travel by plane.
0: Dolphins have been transported before now. That was really unusual. And we've had a small giraffe and lions.
1: Wild animals travel by plane only if they are being exchanged among zoos.
0: Lots of zoo animals have been transported by special freight because it's a way of ensuring that there is as little stress as possible. We want them to arrive in the best condition.
1: And in these cases, it's not unusual to see a whole plane chartered for a single animal. That is what happened to a female black rhinoceros called Eliska, a native of East Africa. Born and raised in a zoo in the Czech Republic, the rhinoceros was transported to a protected nature reserve in Tanzania as part of a conservation project. A large air cargo company specially chartered a Boeing 727-225 freighter to ensure optimal comfort and minimal travel time for the animal.
2: So it was a big logistical exercise. A lot of planning went into it. Things could have gone wrong, you know, mainly uncontrollable things like the weather. And it's an overriding feeling of great relief and closure. And we're all very happy that that she's been delivered on time, on schedule.
1: Almost 1 ton and 4,039 miles flown. The animal was escorted and supervised by a support team including Dr. Pete Morkel, a well-respected veterinarian who specializes in black rhinoceroses.

0: wonderful to be taking an animal back to Africa and, you know, adding to the population there. Obviously, a lot of problems in Africa, a lot of poaching at the moment. But where this animal is going is it's a very secure place. It's very well protected, and she should be fine there.
1: Transporting 25 tons of horses or a rhinoceros is a big event. But today, it's quite common in the air freight industry, since these cargoes use all cargo planes. As soon as we exceed a certain weight, size and volume, these flights become extraordinary. For one, they carry unusual goods, but above all, the means of transporting them is groundbreaking. Like the Beluga Airbus, these planes carry uncommon cargoes, so their dimensions and capacities are exceptional. The smallest of them is as high as a five-story building. It transports helicopters, tanks, and cars at the same time. The plane in question is French. It's been used by the French Air Force for a few months, the Airbus A400M. The fleet of this plane is housed in Orléans, France. It's from this base that all A400M of the French Air Force are put to use. But when the army deploys its troops all over the world to combat zones, soldiers are not the only ones who are displaced. Vehicles, tanks, and even helicopters must also be transported by plane.

For over 40 years, the C-160 Transall has been the transport aircraft of the armies. It's the older brother, the A-400M, its previous version. At ease on all types of terrain, it drops parachutists, military or humanitarian material, and light vehicles as this GP-4.

0: But as the needs of the army evolved, the Transall is going to retire. The Airbus A400M is the latest army plane to replace it.
1: Since these planes were coming to the end of their life, it was decided to replace them with a larger, greater capacity plane.
0: In July 2000, European countries decided to build a new freight and military personnel transport aircraft. After 13 years of studies, collaboration between armies and construction between countries, a wider, bigger, faster and more autonomous aircraft was born. In August 2013, the biggest army plane ever designed by Airbus, the A400M, was delivered on Base 123.
1: People are always asking for more. What people are asking for now is for about 5,000 people to be transported over 5 days, over 5,000 miles or so. The A400M's great advantage is its extra payload capacity and its ability to project great amounts of materials in rough terrains. Also, it can land in different terrains, for example, rough airfields in Africa.
2: 20, 10, 5.

0: The main advantage is its greater capacity, the greater volume, and its ability to project materials. The A400M has made a huge leap forward compared to the Transalva.
1: The A400M can transport so many loads since it's been designed around this cargo capacity. It has a huge hold. 3.12 feet wide, a minimum height of 12.56 feet for a length of 55.7 feet. All this represents a volume of 12,700 cubic feet of material that can be quickly delivered anywhere in the world. It is a multi-role military transport aircraft, measuring 148 feet long and 139 feet wide, and over 48 feet high. Vacuous, the plane weighs 80 tons. Accepting fuel, it's capable of transporting 37-ton loads in its hold. It sports four 11,000-horsepower engines and can fly at a height of 36,000 feet at 460

0: 66 miles per hour. Loading and unloading operations are also optimized thanks to a system of rails and pallets that slide and bind themselves very quickly. 12,007 cubic feet compared with 5,721 cubic feet for the Transall, meaning the A400M can transport almost anything.
1: It can transport P4 light vehicle, for example, but it can also transport much heavier vehicles. And in fact, it was originally

0: Bought army light infantry vehicles, tanks and so on, so weighing up to 30 tons or so.
1: The BBCI measures over 9 feet wide and high and over 26 feet in length. The A400M is the first French transport aircraft which can prevail on all theatres of operation.
0: The A400M can transport helicopters like the Tiger, the Puma and even the Fennec. It's very impressive.
1: Faster, bigger, and with more important volume, the A400M allows the Army to transport off-standard loads and exceptional convoys for the best reasons, to protect French territory. But the plane that's the all-round champion in loading weight, ranking prior to the Beluga and even the A400M, is a Ukrainian plane, an abnormal but civil plane this time, the Antonov 124. This plane breaks all records, the biggest, heaviest, and widest of all cargo planes in the world. It challenges the laws of aeronautics by being able to transport trains, tanks, boats, and even planes. The Antonov 124 is a giant of the air. Around 20 of these aircraft circulate all over the world. Thanks to its capacities, the Antonov 124 is very popular. But back to Liège Airport in Belgium, an airport specializing in freight and which has longer than average tracks. This allows impressive aircraft such as the Antonov 124 to land and take off.
0: The Antonov 124 needs a runway of about 2 miles long to land. That's one of the reasons it comes to Liège, because there's plenty of space for around the landing area for it to come in very easily.
1: And for a good reason, the Antonov 124 is heavy, very heavy. Nearly 175 tons vacuous, more than the Beluga fully loaded. To better understand how such a plane could be designed, you should put yourselves in the context of the Cold War. Americans and Soviets are fighting in an arms race. The goal? Transport tanks to theaters of operations. In 1967, the USSR launches the Antonov 22, the biggest plane at the time. In 1969, the Americans inaugurate the C-5 Galaxy, even bigger. It was vital for the Russians to do even better.
0: The Antonov 124 is a sort of copy of the C-5 Galaxy. It was destined for the Soviet Army originally. You have to bear in mind that originally most of these airplanes were designed for the American Army to carry all their materials. For example, the C-5 Galaxy, which was for a long time the biggest airplane in the world.
1: The Antonov 124 enters service in 1986. It becomes the biggest plane in the world. In May 1987, it even beats the record for a flight without provisioning, covering over 12,521 miles, flying without stopover for 25 hours and 30 minutes. The Antonov 124 is a cargo plane measuring over 226 feet long for a 238 feet scale and almost 69 feet high. It can transport 120 tons in its hold, three times more than the Beluga or even the A400M. For takeoff, given its 392 tons of maximum weight, the Antonov 124 needs four high-powered engines to reach a speed of 490 miles per hour. Every motor weighs the weight of four automobiles. Every motor has 70,000 horsepower, 100 times more powerful than a Formula One car. Its landing gear has 24 wheels. It requires a six-man flight crew. A cabin situated in the upper deck can welcome 88 people.

0: and by the back via a ramp. The plane also has an electric winch with a capacity of about 30 tons. To facilitate a load of rolling stock via ramps, the Antonov 124 can be put on its knees, that's to say, in a low position.
1: The front of the aircraft lowers down, making it possible to enter the large containers like this. You can enter an entire subway car into the hold of this plane with hardly any infrastructure, which hardly exists anyway for this sort of plane.
0: At Liège Airport, the Antonov 124 has to load three cable bobbins of 32 tons each.
1: A huge amount of giant high-volt cables had to be transported on three giant bobbins at Liège Airport. This was very complicated.
0: A freight forwarder who chartered this plane organized the whole conveyance of these bobbins, from their manufacturing to delivery.
1: The Antonov 124 was chosen because the bobbins were too high to be transported by any other kind of plane.
0: To prepare such a load, as with the coming of such a plane, is time-consuming and requires personnel.
1: But the organization took about 2 months. It's very complicated. About 20 people were involved, and they had to bring in a big crane and load these into the airplane. The organization began several weeks in advance because the plane is, after all, 240 feet wide or so. So they had to make sure there was enough parking space, reserve that, and make sure there was a pre-alert in order to have this all in place.
0: In this situation, operations begin in the early morning with the arrival of three bobbins in exceptional road convoys.
1: The items weigh about 32 tons, and they had to be lifted into the plane by the nose of the aircraft. Loading these drums into the aircraft was particularly difficult because it took place during a day where there was freezing rainfall. So everybody had to be super vigilant, make sure that everything was handled as carefully as possible to be sure that nothing went wrong.
0: Once airport teams have placed the cargo on a pallet, they still have to install the access ramp. The Antonov has opened its nose. It will take about 1 hour for the team to install the ramp.

Its hold is also of off-standard dimensions, over 118 feet long, 21 feet wide, and over 11 feet high. Two additional features. The hold opens at the front by the nose that is raised up,

0: The safety team then checks the load.
1: All the air cargo planes that arrive at Liège Airport have to be checked by security, either before or after unloading the gear. They can bring in a dog handler, sniffer dog, make sure there's no traces of explosive or any other kind of security problems. Security is very important. Well, Liège Airport uses dogs as well as an X-ray machine according to the size, obviously, of the cargo that they're transporting.
0: Finally, loading can start. This process will take several hours.
1: Every item moves forward inch by inch with an electric winch. Each bobbin, each drum took about 2 to 2.5 hours. Towing 32 tons with an electric winch very, very slowly obviously takes time. Also, don't forget, they have to be sure that these are securely placed and anchored in the plane so that they don't move around once they're in flight. It's absolutely essential for the security of the airplane. Overall, I would say 6 to 8 hours to be lifted into the plane by the nose of the aircraft.

0: Once loading completed and secure, the ground crew still has to remove the ramp, close up the plane, and send the bobbins to their destinations.
1: Well, these high vault cables were destined for a client in the Gulf. And of course, they could have chosen a different method of transport, but that would have taken much longer, and then they would have needed to change the configuration of their entire building project, which in the end would have cost them more. So it ended up being worthwhile for them to go faster with the Antonov.
0: For Liège Airport, it's a relief, but also a big event. We can't stay indifferent in front of such an aircraft.
1: Seeing the Antonov 124 up close and personal is really something special. It's one of the biggest airplanes in the world, so you can't help but be moved. It's really sensational.
0: However, as incredible as it may sound, there is another model, bigger than the Antonov 124, an XL model, the Antonov 225.
1: The main difference between the Antonov 124 and the 225 is size. So the Antonov 225 is now the biggest plane in the world. It can transport 250 tons, and it's bigger than the A380.

0: If the dimensions of the Antonov 124 can impress, those of the Antonov 225 can frighten. The Antonov 225 is an enlarged Antonov 124. Over 275 feet long, with a wingspan of over 288 feet, almost the length of a soccer field.
1: The Antonov 225 has six engines under its wings. It's the only plane in the world to have six engines under its wings. And these are not just any engines, they're heavy thrust engines.
0: The aircraft has the same motors as the Antonov 124, but with two additional engines for a total of 444,000 horsepower, propelling the aircraft at 850 miles per hour.
1: It can carry satellites, it can carry drilling heads, which are really the longest and heaviest items that any plane can transport. It can really carry anything that won't fit into a conventional aircraft, so works of art, you name it. Originally, the Antonov 225 was designed to carry the Buran space shuttle. That was really something impressive to see this giant space shuttle sitting on the back of this enormous airplane. After the fall of the Soviet Union, basically it had to stop due to a lack of finances, and then it stayed on the ground for a long time without really knowing what its fate was, until eventually a private company decided to step in and marked it for carrying unusual cargo.
0: The Antonov 125 is the record man of air freight.

0: Since the entry into service of the Antonov Tu-25, the race to build gigantic aircraft has stopped. Costly to manufacture, very expensive and cost-effective to run, it's not surprising that these giants in the air stand alone.
1: You have to bear in mind that every single time it flies, it is going to cost at least $1 million. Well, it's interesting to consider where the Antonov Tu-25 is really useful today. Of course, there's only one of it in the world, and it really is quite incredible. Its gargantuan scale may be fascinating, but it's not always the most creative path. Sometimes, in terms of economics, it can be interesting. But then again, you have to weigh up the pros and cons.

0: Today, air freight transports everything, anywhere, in a minimum of time. To be more effective, aircraft engineers push the limits of physical laws. Ever faster, ever more gigantic. The Beluga, the A400M, the Antonov 225. After all cargo today, passengers are to be transported by giant planes. The A380 almost equals the size of the Antonov 225. In the future, will we be able to go even further?
1: I tend to think that we won't continue always making larger and larger planes in this frantic race towards a gargantuan mass. It's not that we can't, but you have to think about everything that goes with it. For example, if you have a plane that's flying practically empty, well, it better not be a super jumbo jet because that's going to cost you money. And a plane this size can't just land at any old airport either. So as I say, everything has to follow on with it.
0: Today, the priority is quality before quantity. We try to be less pollutant, less consuming, more rational. The A400M or the future Beluga is a classic example. All cargo are more used than the Antonov. In the end, it may be necessary to design an aircraft capable of using renewable energies while carrying large loads. This might well be the future of air freight.

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Dear brothers and sisters in Islam, assalamu alaikum wa rahmatullah. And today's lesson, brothers and sisters, is going to be the introduction to the gentle art of setting our children who are under seven free. The gentle art of setting them free. What happens is this: we're going to come over some reminders, ways that we can, as parents, de-escalate situations and times when there is an unnecessary need for conflict between me and my child, that through these techniques, I'm able to de-escalate the situation. I don't have to fight with my kid unnecessarily, right? So we say the gentle art

It's those ways that we sit back and these are less areas that we have to like go bone on bone with the children. Now, the other thing is that granting them freedom, if you remember this from the discussion before, in the eyes of the child, in the mind of the child, one of the effects of granting freedom was that the child feels

deep sense of love. The child feels it. Those who set me free, those who, in the child's mind, let me do what I want, they're doing it because they love me. In the first 7 years, that's how I receive love. So the child is thinking this person, this parent who is setting me free, is doing it because they love me, and that's very important. So, because if our children are to feel deeply loved, if you remember, we said that if we're able to succeed in this one area, our children feel my parents really, really love me, a lot of the heavy lifting has been done already. We can kind of relax that inshallah, a lot of the heavy lifting has been done if that can be conveyed from us to our children. Now, I want to give you guys just one story of one of our shuhada, just to talk or remind us again, because we've covered the ahadith about it, the rewards for loving our children. Allah wants to see the intensity of our love towards our children. If our children feel intense love, Allah will have mercy on us. We've covered the ahadith. I want to give brothers and sisters one example of one of our shuhada and the love that he had for his children. So when you look at his story, you find that when he finally becomes shaheed, he takes 20 bullets in his blessed body before he bleeds out, right? This kind of man. What his wife says, Fatima says, is that his bravery wasn't only on the battlefield. That only on the battlefield I'm brave. She says, no, in other areas of life, for instance, if it came to fighting wrong customs, things that Islam didn't say, he would be brave. So for instance, just as one example, because that's not the main part of the story, when it came to having a simple wedding, right, that was, you know, people, right, but he was fighting that wrong custom, so there. So this individual, we're going to talk about the time when he goes for his last operation. And then we'll get to our point, which is the intense love, which we've been reminded about. This is just that reminder. So what happened is Hamid, she says, when he came back on leave, then Hamid this time was different. Normally, when he came back, he'd be looking after the family. He's coming back from the battlefield, checking on the family. So he would always do that. But this time, she says, even more than normal, he's checking on us. He's making sure that we have everything. And again, you see that spirit of, I will do the heavy lifting for others. She says, their father, his father, had left them a house. He left the house in his younger brother's name. Right? The house is in the younger brother's name. I'll do the heavy lifting myself. But now when he's talking to Fatima, he was telling her, he said, how are you going to handle not having a house after I'm gone? And his wife, she said, when he said that, I got a sinking feeling. She was like, don't say that. Don't say, right? And then anyhow, he just means like, taking care of everybody and stuff like that. She says, normally, whenever they had guests, then he would be taking care of the guests, really involved and stuff like that. This time, that last trip, then he took care of the guests, but he was really more with the kids. He has two daughters. So he was more with the kids and stuff like that. And she said, he would be putting her, they had two daughters, putting them on his back and running around the house. She said they did it until finally the kids were exhausted and Hamid himself, he fell out. He was just like so exhausted. Okay. So she said, but then the next day when he's going to leave, then she just noticed the look that he had when he was looking at his daughters. She said, that look set my heart on fire. So he just kept coming over. She says, he's picking them up, kissing them, just smelling them, right? And then she said, but finally he walked to the driveway. So when he walked to the driveway, then he just kept looking back at them and then he left, right? So now that's just a reminder for all of us. Alhamdulillah, our children are a blessing from Allah to us, right? The more we do right by these children and show love to the children, the more inshallah we'll be able to get Allah's favor. So a little bit about the connection between the title and then the practical steps that we're going to take. Because we've talked a lot about the whys, but inshallah today maybe we'll spend more time talking about the hows of how to actually set the children free in the right way. Remember, each one of us is trying to think, am I doing the heavy lifting? Am I doing my part to make sure that my child grows up in a house which is warm and inviting? So number one, brothers and sisters, was that love should be there, meaning we should express how much we love not only our spouse, but also our children. By the way, I think this is one where the Hadi family is doing very well. I don't feel like when it comes to showing love to children that we're lacking, right? But it, not only children, also when it comes to the spouse.
So expressing our love for the spouse, and when the spouse expressed their love for us, to receive that and to

accept that. I don't want you guys to be like this story. It's a true story, but let's say it happened on Mars. Okay, it happened on Mars. There was one brother and his wife. Don't take this as an example, brothers. His wife very tenderly told him, I love you so much. You know what the brother said? Ditto. That's not the way. That is not the way to do it. So expressing our love, being kind, being caring, that's number one. Number two was being respectful of others and acknowledging when they show us respect. If you remember the hadith of the Prophet, then the idea is that each mu'min, even an imperfect mu'min has more respect than the Kaaba. So will I throw a mu'min under the bus, or the mu'min has more respect than the Kaaba? My children need to see this. Number three, which I said wasn't complete, but it was a good, we started in that right direction, was one, creating an environment of trust and truth. An environment where the spouses trust one another. Everybody in this house, we trust one another. And also we tell the truth to one another. The flip side of that, the bad side of that would be if it's a house where there is su'udhan, I think badly, I'm not sure what your niyat is, what you're doing. That's one. Or God forbid, an environment where God forbid, I actually lie. Right? So husnuddan and sidq and avoiding the other two. So that was three. Number four was, as the sisters mentioned, to appreciate our spouses. Appreciate our spouses and to understand what they're going through. So what does that mean? That means, let's say I have a certain expectation from my spouse, okay? If I understand what you're going through, and each one of us, again, each one of us is saying, am I doing this? What are you going through currently? So as an example, let's say my spouse is now pregnant. My spouse is pregnant. Then the expectations that I had from her before, now I say, okay, well, look, this is the first month of the pregnancy. I'm going to adjust my expectations. So one is, I understand what you're going through. The other one is very important. What are the blessings that I'm receiving from Allah through my spouse? Even if the efforts aren't perfect, they're not 100%. Am I receiving any blessings from Allah through my spouse? I notice that. I appreciate that. And my children are learning to notice what other people do for them, right? So let's say I'm the father and I tell my wife, great, she did a great job with dinner. Dinner was wonderful. My children are learning when somebody makes you dinner, you appreciate. For instance, and sisters, you can have some examples for yourselves, right? So the last one was what the brothers called Islamic spirituality, right? What we'll call it today, this time, because this is the house that Imam Mahdi built, is the idea of being friends with Allah. This is a house where we are friends with Allah. We are friends with the Quran, right? Very important for our children to grow up in this kind of house. Islamic spirituality. So I'll give you an example from the ayat of the Quran. How does a slave of Allah, an abd of Allah, show his master, his real friend, Rafiqa man la rafiqa la, how does he show his master that he loves him? If we're friends with Allah. Ayat of Quran, this is Surah 3 and verse number 31. Allah says this, قُلْ, say to the Prophet, قُلْ, إِن كُنْتُمْ تُحِبُّونَ اللَّهِ, if you love Allah, إِن كُنْتُمْ تُحِبُّونَ اللَّهِ فَاتَّبِعُونِي, then obey me, follow me. The expectation, if I love Allah, then I'm going to put Allah first. If I love Ahlul Bayt, I'll put them first. Not what I want, not what my nafs wants. What does Allah say? Right? In kuntum tuhibbun Allah, fattabi'uni yuhbibkum Allah. Then Allah will love you. So those are the four characteristics for that house that was built by Imam Mahdi, the house that those elite soldiers of Imam Mahdi will come out, or at least we've done our part so our children have a fighting chance to be able to be one of those elite soldiers for the Imam. Now, two ways that can help us deepen that relationship with Allah and with Ahlul Bayt.

number one, brothers and sisters, is reading a little bit of Quran daily. Reciting some of the Quran, even if it's not a whole lot. But that Quran that we recite and we're paying attention to the meanings, that Quran will do wonders for us. So many of us developed a habit during the month of Ramadan where we would read the Quran frequently. But if we can continue to have that relationship with the Quran where on a daily basis, even if it's a little bit of Quran, I'm reading that and I'm pondering. I'm thinking, what is Allah's message to me? So reading Quran. The second one is developing a loving relationship with the 12th Imam. Right? Our Imam right now is witnessing this gathering. He knows each and every one of us individually. How much do we spend whispering to this Imam, talking to this Imam? Right? I want to give you a story about the relationship that we can and we should have with the Imam. But first, a salawat ala Muhammad wa Ali Muhammad. That I'm about to tell you took place in the time of Ayatollah Burujerdi. At one time, we had one marja, one grand Ayatollah, Ayatollah Burujerdi. What happens is Ayatollah Burujerdi had one brother that he preferred, one brother that he would prefer, one sheikh he would prefer, and he would have him speak. The thing is, compared to the grand Ayatollah, then this man is a relatively junior alim. But this junior alim had been a student of one of our spiritual greats for 8 years. Sheikh Hassan Ali Nukhodaki, if I get the pronunciation correct. He'd been his student, his personal, like a spiritual student of him. So now, he's his student, and now what happens is, the Grand Ayatollah has him speaking in his thing. And the Grand Ayatollah noticed something, and one take, he takes that junior alim aside. He said, one thing I've noticed is that when you speak, whether it's me, the Grand Ayatollah, I'm benefiting. The marja of the time, I'm benefiting from your lecture. Whether it's the masses of the mu'mineen, the college crowd, everybody's taking something from your majlis. What is your secret? So at first, the junior alim kind of deferred. He said, you know, it's just Allah's kindness. And the marja said, no. He said, this isn't normal. Why is it anybody who sits in your majlis, they all benefited? What happened? What's your secret? When he pressed and insisted, then he started to tell him. He said that what happened was that I had the tawfiq of going to Samarra. And I knew all of the secrets in the world are over there. So he said, one time I went to make ziyara. And when I went to make ziyara, at that time, the type of Ayatollah Burujerdi, the caretakers of the shrine were our Sunni brothers at that time. They were Sunni brothers. So what happens was at, let's say, midnight, I don't know what time, they're about to close the shrine. So the sheikh is sitting there, and the sheikh said that I took out a hefty amount of money, and I told them, I said, I'm a sheikh. I'm not going to mess up anything inside the haram. I would like you to let me stay overnight. I'm going to stay until Fajr. Large amount of money. He gave it to the caretakers. I'm a sheikh. I'm not going to do anything. I'm just... So they took that, and they accepted. So he said that after it closed, the doors closed, then he said, I remember two customs about the Arabs. He said, one of them was this, that if you were invited, somebody invited you for food, and they set the whole table up, and they're expecting you to eat, and then you said that, I won't eat. And they're like, why aren't you going to eat? I'm not going to eat unless you fulfill my request. Then if it was in the person's power, they would take care of it because they would feel it was a personal insult. I could have helped you, but he said the other one was this. You would go to their father's house, sit on their father's rug, and then say that I'm not going to, I need a request from you and I'm sitting here on your father's rug. So he said what I did was I went close to the dhari. There's nobody there now. And I'm sitting on the rug in front of the shrine of the Imam, and I start to talk to the 12th Imam. Ya Baqiyatullah, I'm sitting on your father's rug. If I ask you for something and you don't give it to me, not only is it an insult to your dad, but also your grandfather. So he said, I sat there, and he said, an hour before Maghrib, he said, I see the Imam come in. He said, when the Imam came in, he said, I was so in awe of the Imam. He

said, I couldn't even stand up. He said, I couldn't even say salams. The imam walked in and the imam came right over to me. When the imam came over to me and the imam smiling, and he says salams to me, wa alaykum as-salam, but my voice is now trembling. And then the imam said, well, you're here. You're sitting on my father's rug. You visited my father and my grandmother. I mean, my mother and my grandfather, we're all here. What do you need from me? And this poor guy said, I had prepared myself. I was going to pour my heart out to the 12th imam once I got the opportunity. But he said, what happened was, all I could say was, I want your health and well-being. And then I was like, great. I get that. Ask me for something. I'm the one who's telling you. You made ziyarah of my parents. Ask me for something. The guy said, I just want your health and well-being. The imam said for the third time, I'm the one who's telling you. Ask me for anything. I'll grant it to you. And the guy said, I want your health and your well-being. The imam must have smiled. He said that you don't know how to ask for something from a kareem. You don't know how to beg from somebody who's really generous. He said, so I'll grant you something. I'll grant you ilm. Right? He granted him that ilm, and then that was how he became this person. So again, our lesson is just the idea that this house, which is a house that Imam Mahdi built, is a house where you and I, we converse with our imam, we talk to our imam, we share what we're going through with the imam. That is one of the ways of us making that warm house. Salawat ala Muhammad wa ali Muhammad. Nuts and bolts of setting our children free. But those preliminaries were necessary. The warm house, remembering that, making sure that we have that warm house. In addition to that, there's another preliminary that we need to make sure that we have in place. Some people, when they see that there is a difficult issue or a challenge, they'll sweep it under the rug, right? There's something I've got to do. It's very difficult. Instead of me taking it head on and adjusting, I'll just sweep it under the rug where it belongs, and we'll forget about it. The thing about that approach is that the problem doesn't go anywhere. I'm not going to talk about this right now. I'm not going to deal with this. The problem doesn't go anywhere. What is the problem? Some parents, when you start talking to them about what freedom is, and what freedom in Islam is, they quickly catch on. This is going to mean a lot of me as an adult changing and being uncomfortable and my life not being what it was before. If we're really going to do this the Islamic way, some people realize that. So then some people are like, well, if it means that much, we'll just do it the good old way, right? I haven't changed. And the reality didn't go anywhere. My child was hardwired to need freedom. I'm pushing back. So the right way to do it is to go over and change. But that's going to bring us to our second principle. In order for you and I to raise our children right, so that they have a fighting chance of being amongst those elite soldiers of Imam Mahdi, true Islamic parenting, Islamic tarbiyah, requires sacrifice. It's going to take that sometimes I have to go against my nafs and I say whatever Allah and Ahlul Bayt want. If I think that I'm going to raise my children right and they'll be the elite soldiers of Imam Mahdi, but I'm not going to sacrifice, I'm not going to change, that's not going to do it. So sacrifice is definitely involved. So we're going to talk a little bit about how to experience our miracle. How do we experience our miracle of raising those children in the right way? But first, I want to give you guys a story that's not true. They said once, this hillbilly family went to New York City, and they had never been to New York City. And the father and the son were looking, and they saw an elevator. And the son told his father, he said, what is that? The son said, I have no idea. And they were standing and looking at the elevator, and then they saw an 80-year-old lady walk up to the elevator door. She went inside, the doors closed, the lights changed, and then after that, the door opened and a 20-year-old walked out. And so the old man turned to his son. He was like, you go run and grab your ma. So that's not how miracles work in Islam. In Islam, it's going to be blood, sweat, and tears. It's going to be sacrifice. It's going to be me choosing to not do what my nafs wants, to do what Allah wants, to do the levy lifting.

Okay. In the Quran, Allah tells us about a family who were blessed with a wonderful child. That wonderful child, his name is Nabi Yahya. He was a very unique prophet. If you remember the story of Nabi Yahya, Nabi Yahya is one of a very unique child. And remember how Allah tells us how this was literally a miracle. The wife wasn't even able to have children when she was young, right? If you remember, Nabi Zakaria is a special guy to the extent that Allah granted him the favor of being able to be the caretaker for Sayyidah Maryam, okay? But why is it that Allah favored this family? Is it eeny, meeny, miny, mo, or did they do something? If you look in the ayat of the Quran, again, we're reminded of sacrifice. This is the ayat of Quran. This is Surah 21 and verse number 90. Allah is saying, why did I bless this family? Right? So it says this about the family. Innahum, truly they, kanu yusari'una fil khayrat. This family were such that they would compete with one another when it came to doing good. Each one of them looking, what's the heavy lifting that needs to be done? The sacrifice that needs, I will, yusari'un. They're competing with one another in order to do good. And this is the family that gets blessed with that wonderful son named Yahya. Now, I want to remind us again, the principle is sacrifice. I want to remind us of all of one of our shuhada, right? Sacrifice in the lives of our shuhada. This young man who, you hear me talk about him a lot, right? His name is Shaheed Mahdi Zainuddin. Remember, brothers and sisters, he's only 25 years old when he goes back to meet Allah. Like, for somebody like me, I just be ashamed of myself. 25 years old when he goes to meet Allah, okay? So his wife is talking about one of the last times she saw him, right? His wife is talking about one of the last times. His wife's name is Munira. So what happens is that she said that during this particular operation, it was called the Khaybar operation. Then during this operation, we wouldn't see him very much. It would be rare that he could come. When he would be able to come to the house, sometimes literally like 2 to 3 hours. He wouldn't be able to. The idea that he could stay even half a day, that was impossible. He would come and visit. Now what happens is, she said, one time he came unannounced. So when he came unannounced, I could see in his face how exhausted his eyes were sunk in. She said his face was all wrinkled. She talks about the dust and the sand on his face, right? She's exhausted, hair matted. She could tell that he had come from far away. She says when he came to the door, then so whatever apartment or wherever they had, he stops at the door to untie his boots, right? And she can tell that he hasn't eaten yet. So as he's there untying his boots, then she goes into the kitchen to warm up the food. When she goes to warm up the food, she comes back. He's fallen asleep on the ground trying to, so exhausted he can't even get his boots untied. Okay? So she comes back and she sees him sitting there in the doorway with his boots untied. So she comes over and she tries to help him take the boots off. When she does that, he wakes up and he's frowning. She said, I'd never seen him this upset. He said, I don't like those guys who sit around and let their wives take their shoes and boots off them. I don't like that, right? And he says, doesn't that make any sense? And he takes it off himself. She says he got up. He walked to the bathroom. He straightened his face up or whatever got thing. And then what happened was they set down, you know, this table mat. So she sets down the table mat to put some food. So he hasn't eaten yet, right? Their daughter Layla, by the way, has been born by this time. So he hasn't taken even one bite yet. And then Layla wakes up, starts crying from the other room. So the wife says that I went up and I go to the other room to take care of Layla. And it took a little while. Like Layla didn't just immediately fall asleep. It took a little while. I come back to the room and I see he's still sitting there and the food's untouched. I said, why didn't you eat? He just smiles, this really big smile. He said, I was waiting to eat with you. After all, waiting to eat with you. She said after that, he's sitting and he's eating his food and stuff like that. And she said he's fighting to stay awake. His eyes, he wants to fall asleep, just trying to be over there and stuff like that. She said when he finally did lay down, before his head hit the pillow, this guy's gone. Later, the guy, the Shaheed, when he wakes up, he tells her a little bit, the stuff he can tell her about the operation. They've lost so many shuhada, people were injured, difficulties. And one of the things he told her was how

many days it had been since he had last slept. It had been days that he hadn't slept. And then she says that he starts insisting that I pray for his martyrdom, his shahada, in the qunut of my prayers. Right? So this is the level of sacrifice that was there amongst those shuhada, 25 years old, but this level of commitment to the cause. Now, by the way, you and I don't only want to look at the shuhada as a finished product and then say, well, they were so incredible. If you look at how he was raised, you'll see that Shahid Mahdi Zainuddin, when he was young, he was naughty. When he was 7 years old, in his first 7 years, getting into things, always, right? That was part of it. So his parents raised him right. His parents raised him right. Then the second 7 years, you see the results, him being mannerly. A brother tells a story about him. This is the second 7 years. For the second 7 years, he says that in my neighborhood, we had arranged to have soccer teams. So we made three soccer teams. We're all playing soccer. Now, if you're playing three teams, that means one team has to sit out, right? Two people playing, one people sit out. Now he says Mahdi's team is playing, and Mahdi's team is behind one goal. Right? So, you know, if you're playing sports, you're almost there. He said they pass the ball to Mahdi, and Mahdi is right in perfect position to kick the goal and score. And I hear Mahdi's mom call out, Mahdi, Agha Mahdi, we don't have bread. She said the little boy who was ready to kick the ball, he stopped the ball on a dime, passed it to one of his friends, and then he ran off. Go get bread. Right? So it pays to do it the right way. You just have to be patient for those first 7 years. Now I want to talk about a principle that's really important. This is from Sheikh Benahian. Okay, so there's a principle. Remember what we're trying to do. We're talking about some policies that will keep us from having unnecessary fights with our kids. Unnecessarily that I have to say, no, don't do, stop. I want to remove those so I can just have that loving relationship. It'll be rare when I have to come down and say, no, we don't do these things, okay? This is something we want to kind of keep in mind for our children. We don't want our children to have had a lot of experiences of somebody shouting at them. Now, Allah bless our parents. Allah bless our elders, those who raised us. Some of us may remember, sometimes people get used to the idea of getting shouted at. Somebody coming down on like a ton of bricks, right? It's not good when a kid has to learn that and get used to somebody being upset with them, especially if it goes on a long time, right? So mommy's upset with me, and now for 30 minutes, mommy won't talk to me, as an example, right? So we don't want to have that thing. What we want to do is this. So we're afraid of the idea of our child, that they have that psychological issue, that scarring on their heart, that I was yelled at, I was bad, I was, right? You want your kids that later when they hear the story of Karbala and they hear that an adult was chasing the kids, hitting the kids, ripping their earrings, right? Your children have been raised in such a gentle, loving environment that the musibah of Abu Abdullah really hits them. People do that, right? Your kids, the way they've been raised, I was so loving, right? Not that, yeah, everybody's getting hit and slapped and, right? So does that make sense, guys? Okay. Now, we're going to talk about these big picture policies. Number one is that even when we buy things for our house, by the way, most of these things that I'm talking about are when your children are 2 till 3. After that, this becomes less of an issue. Okay? When we buy things for our houses, we should have tarbiyah in mind. Tarbiyah in mind. What do I mean by that? Let's say I'm buying a rug for my house. There's one time I look at the rugs and the carpets and I'm like, this just looks so nice. When I put a picture on Instagram, everybody, right? Another time I'm doing tarbiyah. I want, if my kid throws some water, some juice on the floor, that I don't get bent out of shape and why is this happening, right? I had tarbiyah
in mind. That's why I bought a rug that if the kid messes up, if there's an accident, I'm not going to get bent out of shape because I have

tarbiyah in mind, even when I'm purchasing things. Instead of me bringing out my nice china, right? I have simple cups, right? Then the kid spills it, it's no big thing, right? So curtains, furniture, these kind of things for the house. Number two, if we have natural space limitations for our children, our house is not one of those houses where a child can get up and run and go here and go there. I'm going to make up for those natural space limitations that are there in the house by going outside to the park with my kids so my kids get a chance to run and be free outside. My house is just limited in that way. So we're going to make that sacrifice. And both parents need to be on the page with that. If we're considering buying a house or even renting a house, tarbiyah in mind, if I have the option of a more spacious house, but it isn't beautiful, right? I buy this one house and it is just the house for me, but raising a child and the child needs space, then if there is that option, then I want to keep that in mind. In our own houses, when we are decorating our houses or making our houses beautiful, sometimes when you go in somebody's house, they have so many things in their house, right? Because the house is supposed to look beautiful. So I have this big vase, I have this, right? Another time, tarbiyah in mind, I have open spaces so kids can run and do things. I had tarbiyah in mind even when it comes to creating space within the addition, which in my first, the house that I have, right? So I'm even the things that I'm purchasing, well, I can have a glass table that looks so wonderful and it sits on these two legs, but then one kid hit, right? Another time, tarbiyah in mind is the idea of participation and guidance when it comes to my child being free. Participation and guidance. So what does that mean? That means this. My child is now being free and they're going to engage in some game, right? If I'm participating, then I am a fellow playmate with the child. We're both playing whatever game it is. Now I want to guide them from this area, which is, let's say, dangerous, to go to another area, which is better, because I realize that freedom is a need for the child. But now, instead of, there's one time as a parent, you stop, you do this. Another time, let's go over here, right? It's a different way. The child doesn't have to feel that same sort of pressure. So that thing. Now we're going to go over some examples of how we can practically start setting our children free. What are some of the things that areas that our children will be having issues with us? So for instance, as an example, because what happens is you and I, after going through some of these examples, we'll develop a mindset. And then now it'll be us. As parents, we're sitting down, we're creative because we learned the principles. We're just going to hear some examples and then we'll get creative. As an example, right now, one of the challenges sometimes is my child playing with the torba, right? My child picks up the torba and runs away with the torba, or right? So what some people will do is, I'm not going to even have this problem. I just have the torba right in my pocket. Alhamdulillah. Right? But we actually want our children to have that experience. I want my child to go over and, right? So what will I do then? Maybe I'll get a torba as an example. I'll get a torba that's a stone torba, for instance, so it's not a choking hazard. It's washable. I'm not worried, you know, right? And then the child can get it, play with it, and be okay. Another child, they're not going to play with it in that way. They'll just take it and run with it. I'll pray with two torba, right? So I have one in my pocket, but I didn't. There's one time, I don't want, don't leave the torba. Nobody, I'm not doing it. You're getting it, you run, right? I do that. Another one is the prayer rug. So I have another prayer rug with a torba. So they come over because the kids like to do exactly what you're doing, but because their prayer rug is right there, they come over and they take my torba. I reach over to my second torba and I continue. So we're going to start with the idea of playing with water, water play, right? So children do love to play with water. They find that very interesting, right? But then there's certain reasons that parents will say that no, nobody plays with water in this house, right? If it does happen, then it leads to overall joy and well-being, getting out that energy. But some parents, they say no. If this happens, then the child will get sick, right? Or the floor will get, the rugs will get ruined and stuff like that. So a couple of suggestions. One of them would be to have one of those plastic mats on, if we're going to have the child play inside, we'll have those plastic mats so the child will put some bucket, they're playing with it and stuff like that, but we don't

have to worry about that water going everywhere, right? We'll have those clean towels. We can just go over, the water is on the floor, just go over quickly afterwards, and we pick it up, right? We'll make sure that if it's summertime, we encourage water play, but we have it outside, right? So kind of that need for water play, I've satisfied that, but I've done it outside. If it's during the wintertime, it's cold outside, I can't let that happen, then in the tub, right? I've already thought ahead of time, so I'm encouraging water play is there, and they're going to get it out of their system by being able to do that. Where we ended off are now the practical steps of going over and making sure that we can set children free, some examples, and then after that, we will use our own creativity. Later on, after we've gone through that, then we're going to cover disciplining, the gentle art of actually disciplining, and we'll have two types. One time when our children are younger and they want to do something that's dangerous, that's one. And then they have another type of disciplining when the person wants to do something which is inappropriate, right? So it's going to be slightly different for that time.

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0: rely on his defence when it comes to the World Cup finals. They haven't had a
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brothers and sisters, talking about Tawheed is so easy. You see how some of our Sunni brothers and some Wahhabis, they easily talk about Tawheed. But some of them, Wahhabis I mean, or some of their governments, are so eager to be friend of any enemy of Allah subhanahu wa ta'ala. Easy to talk about the Tawheed. If this was the moment of Hajj, the time of Hajj, okay? They wouldn't let people to touch the stones of Kaaba or go and, you know, touch the dust of the Al-Baqi cemetery, okay? Because what? Because this is shirk. But at the same time, they are clearing the air, clearing the space, and facilitating everything that Israel needs. This is Tawheed without wilayah. They think that they are so strong on Tawheed. This is why you cannot do anything in Mecca or Medina. Anything considered shirk, as they consider this as shirk. But they are drowned in shirk, in obeying others, prostrating to the enemies of Allah. They are witnessing mass murder of their brothers and sisters. They are being killed with brutality, mercilessly. But they don't even say we are sorry. Yes, they say we're sorry, but like it's an earthquake or a thunder, there is no Israel here. We're sorry that many of the innocent people in Gaza being killed. Okay, this was an earthquake. There wasn't another side. It was just Palestinians, and an incident caused their death. This is Tawheed without al-Wilayah. It's so easy to be Mubahid without al-Wilayah. It doesn't require anything. You are benefited from the land of Mecca and Medina and so on and so forth. And in the same time, you are benefited from the friendship of the enemies of Allah without any problem. So this is so hard, so difficult to be on the right path of Tawheed. Because if you are really on the right path of Tawheed, you've got to obey the manifestation of Tawheed on earth. This is why both Sunnis and Shi'is both narrate that man mata wa lam ya'rif imama zamanihi mata mitatan jahiliyya, with different, you know, phrasing of this hadith. Man mata, whoever dies without knowing the imam of his time, this is

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After the months of Muharram and Safar, then we come into the celebration of Eid al-Zahra and the Milad of the Prophet. We see that, mashallah, you know, as normal, you know, the marriage ceremonies are, you know, increasing. And I thought it's appropriate now to re-emphasize the importance of the marriage contract. Of course, many of you are married, some not. So this is for the parents as well as for the young ones who are not yet married. And just to, you know, to talk about

The importance of this, we have just today did some editorial changes, review of the contract. You can actually go to the website, you know, al-m.ca / marriage, and you can actually see the contract while I'm discussing about it. Let me first talk about the whole process. What is the essential part of the aqd and the contract? Because

marriage, and you can actually see the contract while I'm discussing about it. Let me first talk about the whole process. What is the essential part of the aqd and the contract? Because the word contract and aqd are one and the same. And what are the optional, you know, dimensions of that? You see, from the Shari'i point of view, the marriage or the aqd would not be valid unless three conditions are met. Number one, the proposal has to come from the bride side. You know, this is where we say, you know, ankahtu muwakkilati, you know, and the acceptance, number two, the acceptance has come from the groom side, qabiltu, ijab and qabul. And then the third important element without which the nikah would not be valid is the issue of mahar. And what is mahar? Mahar basically is the consideration that the groom agrees to give to the bride. And this is based on the teachings of the Quran in Surah Nisa, Surah number 4, Ayat 4. Allah subhanahu wa ta'ala says, وَعَاتُ النِّسَى صَدُقَاتِهِنَّ نِحْلَةً, and give women their dowries as a gift. فَإِن طِبْنَ لَكُمْ عَنْ شَيْءٍ مِّنْهُ نَفْسًا فَكُلُوا هَنِيًا مَرِيًا. And if they themselves agree to give up a portion of it to you, you know, forgive you or, you know, return it back to you, a portion of it or totally, then Allah says, you know, kulu, fakulu, haniyan, maria, use it with enjoyment and palatability. And so, you know, in some cultures among Muslims, the first thing that the bride does on the night of wedding is to get the mahr forgiven, which is not really the right time. You know, but the men are men, you know. But the point is that you realize mahar is the right of the bride. It is for her or her guardian to specify the mahar. And then the groom, you know, they can either agree to that and accept it or negotiate if he finds it to be, you know, a very exorbitant amount, you know, until they reach to the agreement. So it is the haq of the bride. And the groom has to basically either accept it or negotiate on that. The second point, mahar does not always have to be in a monetary or material form. It can even be symbolic. You know, the bride can even say that, you know, I don't know how to read the Quran. You are good in that. The mahar is that you are going to teach me how to read the Quran. It's just an example, huh? Don't go for the easy way out here. You know, or, you know, you can even say, you know, my mahar would be that you will pay for my higher education. Or it could even be that, you know, sometimes we see, you know, Hajj trip or Ziyarat trip. And at that time I asked the groom, have you specified it's going to be the gold version of it or silver or, you know, which class you're talking about? So have it clear, you know, defined there. So there's no dispute at the end. So the main point I have is that mahar does not necessarily have to be in a monetary form. The third point about the mahar is that it could be immediate, you know, payable at the time of nikah, or it can be deferred totally, or it can even be immediate, partially immediate, and partially upon demand deferred in the future. But it all depends on the bride. It is her haq, and she is the one who is going to decide on that matter. Salawat Pranik Parar. So
Sometimes in our

culture, people say, you know, I want to have this Mahr Fatimi, the Mahr which was of Bibi Fatima Zahra Salawatullah Alayha. And so, just to, you know, as a point of information, the Mahr of Bibi Fatima was 500 dirhams, silver coins. And each coin was 2.5 grams. So basically, if you want to see what is the equivalent value now, you have to look at 1,250 grams of silver, you know, 1.25 kilo of silver. Look at its value, and this is where you will get the current value of the Mahr of Bibi Fatima Zahra Salawatullah Alayha. So these are the three main things, you know, the proposal from the bride, the qabul from the groom, and the issue of mahr. You can't have aqd without mahr. Sometimes, you know, very rare, you know, they think this is buying the wife, or sometimes some ladies feel it that way, and so I don't want mahr. No, mahr is, it can be a very symbolic thing, and it is essential because without the mahr, the aqd would not be valid. Now we come to the main point that I wanted to you know, discuss, is the issue of optional conditions. You know, aqd, as we call it, is a contract between two individuals who decide to get married according to the Islamic laws. And since it is aqd, it's a contract, like any other contract, there is room for optional conditions which can be added to it, provided both parties agree on it. This is the main point. Both parties have to agree on it. And the and this all, the issue that we see now, you know, and this concept of adding optional condition in the aqdnama or marriage contract, this is not something new. It's not because we now came to the West and this is a modern idea we are promoting. You know, there's nothing like that. This has been there in the Islamic Sharia from early days. If you look at Sheikh Tusi, for example, the founder of the Hawza Ilmiya in Najaf more than a thousand years ago, he also in his book, Al-Nihaya, Al-Khilaf, as well as the Mabsut, you know, talks about it. All the way you come to the days of Ayatollah Muhsir al-Hakim, rahmatullah alayh, and the ulama who have come after him, they have discussed this concept of shart dhimn al-aqd, which means a condition attached to the contract, referring to the marriage contract here specifically. And this provision is there, and this is, I would like to emphasize, that even in the nikahnama, you know, marriage contracts which are published in India and Pakistan in English or in Urdu, you will see that after the mahr, there is one column which says sa'ir shurut, which means other conditions that the parties are agreeing to put in. And most of the time I see, you know, when problems start, they will start looking at it. You know, I see it's always blank. There is a line across it. There is no conditions discussed. Well, it's their, you know, choice anyway. But what I'm saying is that the concept has been there in the Sharia, even in the old style Aqdnama or Nikahnama that we have even in South Asia. But it is becoming now more popular these days. And this is where, you know, the question comes up that why are we doing this? Why are we promoting or emphasizing on this issue of optional conditions which are proposed in the marriage contract that we have? So the issue is that, you know,

We look at this situation, and I'm talking from my own observation. I've been here in Canada 40 years now, and dealt with the community of different sizes from Vancouver to Toronto. And basically what we have seen, people like me or the Muslim counselors or scholars, they have realized that, you know, the men, some men, not all, some men actually abuse the right given to them for divorce. Because in Islam, divorce is essentially in the hands of the husband and not the wife. And sometimes that right is being abused by some, you know, and this is where we came up with this idea of adding optional conditions in certain situations which were commonly observed in the last, you know, 20 years or so. We suggest that add these conditions so that, you know, the women, they are equipped with the mechanism of dealing with this problem within the parameter of the Sharia law. I started working on this in mid-90s. We started promoting it, even when I joined in the Jamaat in 1996. It has been there, part of the marriage, you know, when people come for engagement or marriage, you know, booking the hall and things like that, they get a package. And in the package is the marriage contract also, the Nikahnama with the second page, which talks about optional conditions that the parties need to discuss that much, much before the marriage ceremony. And if they agree, they will sign it. If they don't agree, they will leave it blank. Because these are optional, you know, issues. And this format that I had devised in 90s gradually has been even used by many Shia centers in US, in UK, East Africa, even World Federation. Of course, all regions have their own, looked at their own situation. Sometimes the list of conditions have been added into it, depending on the, you know, local situation that they see. But it is there, which shows that the need is there. Because what will happen? You see, in most cases, what happens is that, and let me before I even go to that, let me go to the ayat of Quran. Salawat upon Quran. Sometimes some of the parents actually become very upset when we talk about it. You know, not on the day of nikah, of course, because it's futile even to discuss that on that day or that time. But even earlier, they said, Maulana, we are talking about marriage and you're talking about divorce. And this is where you have to realize that, yes, marriage is sacred in Islam. But it is not, you know, this... It is also dissolvable. It can end. And divorce is allowed in Islam as a last resort. However, the right of divorce is given to the husband. And sometimes we end up with a situation where the husband is abusing that right. You know, things happen where the life is no more peaceful for them to live together. They might even end up going to the court and getting divorced according to the civil laws. But the husband says, okay, we go for that, but I'll not give you the Shari'i divorce. Basically out of spite or anger or revenge or whatever. And so what happens? The woman is stuck there. Legally, she is divorced, but religiously, she is not. And the husband is now free. He can go out and get married legally as well as Shari'i. You know, whereas that woman is, in the words of the Quran, she is mu'allaqa. Mu'allaqa means she is in suspense. She is neither married nor divorced.

And it's that kind of situation that we come up with this optional condition. So that, you know, those women who go through that situation, they can get, you know, an easy way to get out of that problem. Allah subhanahu wa ta'ala, when he talks about marriage, you know, phenomenon, he is very clear about it. There are three ayats where when there are problems in family life, you have to resolve it. And then there are only two options there. فَأَمْسِكُوهُنَّ بِمَعْرُوفِ أَوْ فَارِقُوهُنَّ بِمَعْرُوفِ One ayat says, this is Surah Talaq, Allah subhanahu wa ta'ala says, you know, look at the issues and see how we are going to decide at the end. Either retain them, referring to husbands, that you retain your wives in fairness, or separate them with fairness. Be fair. If you want to keep them, be fair and just. If you want to release them and separate them for yourself, you know, go through divorce, even in that, be fair. Another ayat from Surah Baqarah, فَأَمْسِكُهُنَّ بِمَعْرُوفٍ أَوْ صَرِّحُهُنَّ بِمَعْرُوفٍ Same, almost same wordings. Either retain them in fairness or set them free with fairness. Third ayat from Surah Baqarah, فَإِمْسَاكٌ بِمْعَرُوفٌ وَتَصْرِيحٌ بِإِحْسَانٌ Either, you know, retain them in fairness or let them go free, you know, with kindness, with ihsan. And so the option Quran is giving, either you maintain your wife in fairness and have a cordial relationship, or let them go with ihsan and ma'ruf, with fairness and with kindness. Don't torture them. That you give the divorce in the civil court, but then you are refusing to give the consent for talaq. And this is where, you know, we have this issue that why we are discussing this. We are discussing because of this issue. This ayat I mentioned, there are only two options. There is no third option of keeping the wife, you know, suspended, hanging in between. Even our sixth Imam, Imam Ja'far al-Sadiq, alayhi salatu wasalam, he says that, you know, when a man intends to marry a woman, he should say, he needs to make this pledge with Allah. I pledge by the covenant that Allah has taken to retain my wife in goodness or to release her with kindness. There is nothing, no third option of keeping her, you know, mu'allaqa, you know, suspended or in between. But unfortunately, because of the circumstances, some of the men do exactly that, going against the teachings of the Quran and guidelines of the Imams of Ahlul Bayt. We in the East, when such things would happen, relatives will get involved. You know, the community pressure would be there, and basically it will end up in a Shari'i divorce. There will be no issue of suspension. But in West, it is all what we call nafsa nafsi. We don't have that network of, you know, relatives. We don't have this community pressure on an individual that you need to, you know, if you cannot, you know, maintain your wife with goodness and fairness, release her then. And we don't have this system in our Jamaat of excommunicating the members, you know, like the other Jamaat Khanas have, for example. We can't do that. And so we don't have that social mechanism of putting the pressure. And so what happens? What does the Sharia say about it? If there is a situation where the marriage is not going to work, they are already separated, maybe even divorced in this civil court of Canada, and the husband is refusing to give the Shari'i divorce. The last resort that we have in the fiqh, Ja'fari fiqh, is to refer to the mujtahid. The case would go to him,

you know, verified by the authorized wakil, and they will not necessarily approve every case. They will look at it. They will look at the merits of the case, of this application of the woman. If they agree, they will pronounce the judicial religious talaq without the consent of the husband. So the marja taqlid has their authority. They would see, okay, this is an unfair situation. The warning would be given to husband, you divorce her or retain her with fairness. If you're not going to do either of the two, then Hakim al-Shara or his authorized wakil in that case can intervene to release that woman out of that situation. But that itself, you know, it takes a long time. Like any judicial process, you know, whoever there is in the local area will have to get it verified, be satisfied, you know, verify that application of the woman and then send it to the marja, wherever he is, Najaf or Qom, to get the decree from that. And that it is not an easy process. Sometimes it takes months. And this is where, you know, we decided to propose about five conditions in the optional section of the marriage contract, that in these five cases, the husband is giving the authority, delegating the power to his wife to get herself divorced from him by appointing a wakil for him in 1, 2, 3, 4, or 5, you know, different cases. Number one, if the husband marries another woman without the consent of the first one. Now remember, in Canada, you can't have a second marriage. Although they say, oh, you can have a mistress on the side. I don't understand their system. You know, whereas we say, if you want to have a second one, have it properly and be responsible for her also. You know, but anyway, that's a different issue. So let's say a husband has a wife and still he goes and keeps another woman, recites nikah on their own. Well, in this case, if the consent is not given by the first wife, then she would have that right to get herself divorced. Now, remember, one of the conditions is that you cannot put any condition which is against the Shari'i rules. So people will say, oh, you are saying second marriage is not allowed in Islam? No, we are not saying. In this case, you still would have the option to get a second wife, but at the end, you will be ending up with one only. Okay? Because the first wife has that option of getting herself, you know, divorced on your behalf, based on that contract. And so it's not that this contract is not saying that the husband is not allowed to marry a second wife from the Islamic point of view. It is just giving this, you know, release to the first wife if she doesn't agree with that, that second marriage of the husband. Number two, if the husband ill-treats or physically abuses the wife, although this is an issue where it has to be proven, which is not that easy. Number three, if the husband abandons the wife and does not provide for her for more than 3 months continuously, he's just, you know, absent, doesn't even care or doesn't provide, after 3 months, she would have this right to exercise that authority that he has given in the marriage contract. Number four, if the husband divorces his wife in civil court, but refuses to give her the religious divorce. This is to take care of that element where some husbands would use that as a spite, you know, to revenge or whatever, and say, okay, we have given you the divorce in the court, but not in the Shari'i form. And number five, if the wife goes and seeks civil divorce, then the husband gives her the right to get herself also divorced from the religious point of view. And so this is where we have to realize that when we talk about this
you know,

few cases, which is based on our observation of what's going on. And alhamdulillah, it's not, majority of you are very good, inshallah. Although I have to get a certificate from your wives, but anyway, we still have, husnudhan, inshallah. Things, majority is, are okay, but we face these kinds of situation. And this is one mechanism of dealing with those situation. And so as I say, you know, hope for the best and keep this marriage contract in your safe books, never to be opened again, safe box, you know, and then, but in worst case scenario, you have that way of dealing with the problem if it comes up. Salawat Quran Akbar. Even the Jamaat has a, a copy of that. As I said, it's also given in the package, marriage package. So you can look at it. You can actually even customize it if you want. If you want to add some more conditions in there. There is also a section about division of property after marriage, whatever you had acquired collectively. What happens at the time of divorce. And that is an important point, especially for the sisters to keep in mind. If you don't have that in the marriage contract, and you go to the civil court, and the divorce happens, and you are given, according to the court, half of the property of your husband, if he's not willing for that, this will be considered to be ghasbi. The only way for that to become, you know, jais and halal would be if it is part of the agreement there. And that is also one part of the optional condition that we have put. You can study that and agree on the proportions, or you just can say, we both agree that when it comes to the dissolution of the marriage, you know, the assets would be divided according to the laws of the land. If you put that, then it becomes part of your shari'i contract. And whatever then she gets will be jais and halal for her. Salawat Quran Akbar. Ikbar or salawat Quran Akbar. And of course, you know, we also have a disclaimer there that we have done our own due diligence. We have shown it to a lawyer before we finalized it a few years ago. But you can always go and look at, you know, discuss that with your own, your own lawyers before you sign it. So it is for you to look at it. As I said, you can even customize and add some other conditions if you want. I don't want to give many ideas, but, you know, the lady can say, you know, I decide to not move from this town. You will have to come here. If both agree, that's it. You know, if they are willing, then Qazi sahab ko kya problem ho sakta hai? Okay? So everything depends on that. Or the issue, for example, that, you know, there will be no barriers as far as my higher education is concerned, or even the issue of career. If the woman wants to continue working even after marriage, these things can be even put down there very clearly, so there is no confusion in the future. Salawat Quran Akbar. Because sometimes we get this, you know, situations which end up on my table, and I ask, okay, do you have the marriage contract? Did you sign? No. And then they want everything to be expedited. You know, we had to realize this is a serious issue, because when you talk about judicial talaq from the religious point of view, it is not done easily. Especially Ayatollah Sistani is very, cautious in this matter. And so we need to get that approval before

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